0: we got absurdist materials, a non-conventional postal materials.
1: We got it all.
0: Yeah.
1: And sometimes the post office sends you, sometimes it rips and the post office sends it to you in a little envelope that says, "We care."
2: Wow.
0: And this could be for
1: you.
0: This could be for you. 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We are 25% of the way there. And we just need one new sustainer tonight. $5 a month.
1: $5 a month.
0: $5 a month. I mean, you know, you could do 10, you could do 100, but
1: how much do you pay, like, Jeff Bezos? How much do you pay
0: for random rentals?
2: Coffee.
0: For random rentals of movies from the 90s.
1: Oh my God!
0: That you need to watch right now.
1: We do. But we also need community radio.
0: Agreed.
1: Now more than ever.
0: So if you donate in the next, what did I say? 15 minutes?
1: 20 minutes.
0: 20 minutes. 8:23.
1: 25.
0: Okay, 8:28. You're gonna get postal art. You're gonna get postal poetry. You're gonna get postal whimsy.
1: And I'll say also,
0: please,
1: if you
0: need to give me your address.
1: Them.
0: How do we do that, Anne-Marie? The way they do it is they email, okay? They email serenadaradio@gmail.com.
1: S as in Sam, E as in Erica, R as in Rooney, E as in Emerson. I lost track. N as in Nancy, A as in Anne, D as in dog, A as in apple, @gmail.com.
0: Radio.
1: Oh, shoot. God. Now we're not going to get any donations. You do it again. Serenadaradio?
0: @gmail.com. Yep.
1: Okay, that's what it is. Now, this is not just a self-serving segue, because the poem that I'm going to read today is it's printed on a postcard by a press which I actually think is located in Vermont called Send Me Press. And you can subscribe to them for it's $20 every 6 months, and every month they send you a beautiful, actually two copies of a beautiful letterpressed postcard.
0: Ooh, that's fun.
1: And it's really fun. It always surprises me. And here's a recent poem that I love, and again, arrived to me on a postcard. Are we ready?
0: We're ready.
1: Okay. This is called It, and it's by a poet named Sasha Debevic McKinney. It. Another thing I miss is when I would say, "I know you want it," and he would say, "I'm gonna come take it," and we both knew exactly the it we were referring to and where inside me it was.
0: Whoa, that's the whole poem?
1: That's the whole poem, man.
2: It feels like a Rorschach test.
0: I'm like, that's sexual, right?
2: Like, what's the it? No, I immediately was like,
0: you went.
1: It's like, no, it's about pizza.
0: Anne-Marie, do you think it's sexual?
1: I mean, I think it's a very sexy poem.
2: Okay, yeah.
0: But not necessarily sexual?
1: No, I mean, I read it as sexual.
0: Okay.
1: My voice just cracked like a 12-year-old boy. I read it as sexual. Sexual.
0: Well, what's interesting...
1: Should I read it again?
0: Yeah.
1: Now that we know that it's short?
0: Yeah, read it again.
1: Okay, it. Another thing I miss is when I would say, "I know you want it," and he would say, "I'm going to come take it," and we both knew exactly the it we were referring to and where inside me it was.
0: I mean, interestingly, when the first time you read it, my brain was just like, sex. But now I'm like, oh, there's actually loss in there, because it starts by saying, like, What was it?
1: Another thing I miss.
0: Another thing I miss.

0: I was thinking of how when we put things in quotes, it seems sexual. Like when we're like, you know, if you go over quote unquote there to get the quote unquote thing.
1: Oh, it.
0: But then I was,
1: know you want it.
0: I was also thinking of this song that I'm going to play tonight when we talk about fashion, which Ada's played on her show before, called Blue Dress by Depeche Mode. And it's such a sexy song to me because he's telling her to put on a dress, not take off a dress. And yet it's still this like very sexy implication of like the fact that he wants you to put that dress on, that it, which is such a cool thing. I'm like, I don't think I've dated a lot of people who really wanted me to wear something. And that's kind of like an interesting fantasy, but that the emphasis is on the putting it on, not taking it off, as actually still ultimately being very sexy. Anyway, that's a tangent, but
1: no,
0: that's what I have to say about this poem. Is that we're all perverted.
1: I guess something else, going back to the loss and the different readings that you have on the different readings of it, is like with a longer poem. Okay. How can I say this? With a longer poem, I feel like the missing, like the longing and the what's lost and like the past tense might have gotten lost. But because in a short poem, every word has so much weight, like every word is, I mean, obviously, I don't know. I think that every word is a choice in like any piece of writing, but if it's a short poem, I feel like it's especially weighted. And I would say the same thing is true for a postcard. Like, and getting back to one of my old, what's the phrase? One of my old sawhorse, no, what is
0: it? My soapbox.
1: My old soapbox, but what's the, my no. old sawhorses. My old, no, what is it?
0: My old, I don't know.
1: Dog. My old, the teens now again are like, it's my old, some.
0: Little violin. Grandma. No.
1: My old. Chestnuts. My old chestnuts.
0: I've never heard that term before.
1: Yeah, no, that's a phrase. Hang on, wait. My old chestnut. A stale joke, story, or saying.
0: Interesting.
1: And then Dad keeps on telling that old chestnut about how many psychiatrists it takes to change a light bulb. That's what Google says.
0: Wait, so you're saying, but you haven't told me what your chestnut is.
1: My chestnut, yeah. My chestnut is when we have choice taken away. As in, like,
0: containers.
1: You know, we can only have a certain number of syllables per line, or like a postcard only can only be like 4x6 or whatever. When we have choice taken away, it allows us to be freer in a way in terms of art sometimes.
0: Well, and the short poem,
1: sexuality.
0: The short poem thing is like you said, you hear every word, you can digest every word quickly. And so it does pack I feel like it packs a bigger punch because it can, the whole poem can hit you all at once. And.
1: But I wonder also, just like based on your reaction, I feel like this has happened several times, like where I'll read something and then it's like, oh, that's it. And I wonder in a way, like, do we kind of like brace to hear a poem or a song, and we're ready, like we're readying our, you know, we have our listening hat on, and then sometimes we're kind of like left in the lurch if something is too short. Does that ring true or no, that you didn't feel that?
0: No, I didn't feel left in the lurch. Just surprised that it was over already. And I do feel like that's just part of the live listening experience, right? I don't get to see the poem on the page or what the plan is, which is really fun, actually.
1: You know, I really was so thinking about choosing something off of my shelf and playing a little fun game where we just did some oracular, just like pointing to something. But then in terms of not knowing what the plan is, that terrified me, that loss of control.
0: You mean like randomly picking a poem?
1: Randomly picking something.
0: Oh my gosh. Can you send Whimsy in the mail? Is that possible? I'm excited to find out. Ooh, I got, okay.
1: What?
0: We got one. We got a donation.

0: from Ratcatcher Jake in honor of Poder. Thank you so much, Jake.
1: Okay, Ratcatcher.
0: And guess what? I know this person's address.
1: Oh, great. I was going to say, Jake, you got to...
0: I'm going to write this name on my hand right now. With marker.
1: Great.
0: With marker.
1: Jake, I'm really excited to try to send you some whimsy all the way from Baltimore, Maryland.
0: Oh, Jake's a definite appreciator of whimsy.
1: I too am an appreciator of whimsy.
0: Ana Maria.
1: Serena.
0: I just want to make a quick note, which is that you called on your phone, not Tom's, and we didn't struggle with robot voice too much.
1: That's interesting.
0: Is interesting.
1: Suggesting that perhaps, and, you know, this segment where we talk about technical stuff is, you know, when we get the most whimsical. suggesting that perhaps the problem is not my phone.
0: I don't know.
1: No, I think it is my phone.
0: I think it is your phone. But
1: maybe it's where I'm sitting right now, which is your bed when you come here.
0: I'm also open to the idea that I have the telephone line volume too high. Lou's telling me we got our first new sustainer of the drive.
1: Wow.
0: Okay, we're going to ring that cowbell, guys.
2: Is it cowbell?
0: It's a cowbell moment, apparently.
1: Ring it.
0: Twice in one show.
1: Yeah.
2: Wow.
1: Oh.
0: It's the little things.
1: This is so exciting.
0: This is really cool. This is really cool. Oh my God. Jake did a recurring.
1: What? Oh, Jake.
0: I think that probably means you got to send him regular postcards.
2: Is it the Jake? I'm happy to.
1: Looking for more.
0: No, it's Jake, my brother-in-law.
2: Oh, cute. Oh,
1: yeah. Great. Jake, I might have actually read some of your. This is weird. I might have actually read some of your book in the bathroom of Serena's house.
0: That's highly possible because Jake has two books that he's made.
2: Exposed where the book is.
0: And they're both in my bathroom. Well, I feel like those are the most publicly accessible in a way. Like the most likely to be looked at.
2: Oh.
1: Okay. I mean, it's a real,
0: The library. The library of, I don't know what. Of porcelain.
1: A huge stuff. I'm going to read the poem again.
0: Yep.
1: And then
0: I'm going to play that dress song as we transition into fall fashion with our two Collins.
2: Yeah, I got to go.
1: I'm really excited.
0: All right.
1: And I'll say in researching this poet more, because again, I only have their poem on this postcard. I learned that their first book is coming out. So again, this poet's name is Sasha Debevic McKenney. And it is published on a beautiful postcard by Letterpress. And again, I think the press is in Vermont. The press is called Send Me Press. And I'm pretty sure the website is, yes, it is. It's sendme.press. You can subscribe. It's really great mail. And the poem is called It. It. Another thing I miss is when I would say, I know you want it. And he would say, I'm going to come take it. And we both knew exactly the it we were referring to and where inside me it was.
0: There you have it, folks. Love you too.
1: Bye.
0: Bye. There you have it.
1: Bye.
2: Bye.
1: Bye.

0: Do you copy, Maddie?
1: Hello?
0: You're on live radio here on Still Life with Club Soda on WGDR. Hi.
1: Oh, my gosh. Hi. How's it going?
0: It's good. I'm going to be just distracted for 1 second. I told Chelsea to call at 8:22, and this will be the first time on the radio where I've had two callers on the line.
1: Amazing.
0: And it's super exciting, and I really appreciate you being here tonight. And I'm just going to tell our listeners that Maddie co-owns a thrift store in Barrie, Slowpoke, and she has agreed to call in with some expert opinions about fall fashion. And Chelsea who is also going to call in with her opinions, because I feel like she's an opinionated person who's good with words, and that's a fun person to include in any conversation. And then, as it happens, Jesse came in because he's going to try and read a bedtime story tonight, but now he's here, and he'll probably pipe in about fall fashion, which I think is mainly going to be about wearing long johns as soon as it's September 5th. But, okay, Chelsea says... okay. All right, Chelsea, if you're listening, we're ready for you when you want. Okay, hi, Maddie. Here we are.
1: Hey.
0: Here you are with the Howard Stern of Vermont. Who told you that?
1: The Howard Stern of Central Vermont. Oh, everyone's talking about it.
0: I was thinking when you said that, I was like, I guess if Howard Stern started a radio show for children, then we would be closer to that.
1: Is this a radio show for children?
0: No.
1: But
0: I just kind of... I didn't mention that part.
1: I'm not good at children's fashion, we can go for it.
0: I brought Maddie here to talk about children's autumnal fashion.
1: Oh my God, nothing could be less important.
0: Oh man. What is Chelsea saying to us now? Oh, just tried twice and got VM. We'll keep trying. Oh, that's weird. All right, let me see.
1: This is classic Chelsea behavior.
0: But also, if it's too complicated. Okay, so we're going to just give it one more shot. No, it's not classic Chelsea behavior because it's okay. Oh, maybe if I do this. Anybody there? Maybe if I do. There's a whole shtick here on Still Life with Club Soda where I spend a long time troubleshooting technology. And
1: that's fascinating.
0: Super interesting for the listeners. And we just have a really good time at it. Yeah, you can try that. All right,
2: to just hold the cell phone up to the microphone.
0: It is crazy. We don't want to do that. Okay, we're going to do one last thing, Maddie.
1: Yeah.
0: This is really cool. All right. We're not going to do that. Chelsea, I'm sorry. Maddie, it's just you and me.
1: Chelsea Serena chose me.
0: Well, you were already on the line.
1: Hey, whoa.
0: Oh, we're getting off to the wrong start here. No, I do choose you, Maddie. I do choose you.
1: Thank you.
0: You are my priority and my preferred guest for this segment.
1: Thank you so much. I think so, too.
0: So one of the first things I want to ask you about this is if you think that there's a difference between fall fashion and winter fashion, and if so, what that is.
1: Yes, there is, especially in a place where our fall weather and winter weather are radically different. You know what I mean? Like, in the fall, you can get away with, like, sweet denim jackets. And like in fall, you get to show it off a little bit more. And the winter, you got to lock it down. Like, you're wearing layers on layers on layers just to survive. I think that fall is a more fashion forward season than any other season in New England.
0: So say more about that. So you feel like you can feature the 18 quote unquote, like light coats that you bought. And then under that, you might wear like a sweater. Do you think?
1: you know, it's like, it just depends what your vibe is, right? So, like, what I all, like, my go-to in the fall, I'm a more masculine dressing person, is, like, a sweet pair of corduroys. And then I'll wear, like, if I'm feeling, like, trying to feel handsome, you know what I mean? I'll wear, like, a tank top or, like, a tight plain t-shirt, and then, you know, tuck in a nice little button-up. Like, only button it up, like, leave it, like, mostly open, and then tuck it in, wear a nice belt. Yeah, that's a good one.
0: Okay, so you might have a tank top or a t-shirt showing, peeking out of your unbuttoned collared shirt.
1: Yes, exactly. And that's a really good fit for all people who like to dress masculine, be you a cis guy or a trans guy or a non-binary masculine person. It's a, or a beautiful butch. You know what I mean? That's just like a good lineup.
0: With the belt. And then you're going to throw a light jacket on top of that, would you say?
1: Of course. I know. And then we got our denim jackets. I'm sure a ton of us have like our barn coats, which are like the dreamiest coats on earth.
0: Wait, barn coat? Like, what's a barn coat?
1: Yeah, or a tour coat. It's those LL, like, you know, LL Bean kind of, tons of brands make it, but like LL Bean where it's like kind of canvas or khaki and it's got like big front pockets on it. Yeah.
0: So here's
1: that
0: my
1: right over top.
0: One of my struggles, like in the fall, is that the transition from warm to cold is so shocking. So like in the spring, when it's 40 degrees, I'm like, oh, it's hot. I can layer down. But in the fall, if it's like 45 degrees, I feel like I'm reaching for my ugly winter jacket, and I'm losing that opportunity. And I'm just curious for you, like, what temperatures do you think when you're walking out of the house in a long sleeve shirt tucked in with a denim jacket over it? Is that is that 50 degrees? Is that a sunny day?
1: You can hit 50. You can hit 50 with that. And then, you know what I mean? The nice thing is you just level up your jacket a little bit. You know, like, then I have my shearling lined denim jacket. It still isn't ready for winter.
0: Yes.
1: You know what I mean?
0: Yes.
1: And if we're like more femme people, actually, I would love if more mass people in Vermont wore them, but they just don't, so I'm not going to try to die on that hill. But like, I feel like fall is the time for suede jackets.
0: Ugh.
1: And like, my wife has this rad, like, kind of blazer length suede jacket. Wendy, you can't wear that in the winter.
0: Yeah.
1: You can't wear that in the summer. That's a fall thing. You know what I mean?
0: Yeah, totally. And do you think of, like, leather and suede? I think of leather and suede as being warmer than denim, unlined denim, but, like, not quite as warm as a lined jacket. Thoughts?
1: Yeah. I mean, yeah, they're going to be more impervious to wind, too, which is helpful.
0: Yeah.
1: You know, and a little bit better with water. Well, maybe not suede, but, like, leather if you treat it. But wait, oh, my gosh. You probably have a direction to go, but I've recently hung out with a handful of people that didn't know about a couple little tools that we have that we could keep our clothes looking fresh with. And I thought I would use this time to
0: share. My God, this is like my dream come true, Maddie. You're providing a real social service right now to community radio.
1: Well, you know, I run a secondhand store because I hate like waste, you know what I mean? And fast fashion. So if we can preserve our clothes longer, like that rules.
0: Mm-hmm.
1: But okay, have you ever heard of a sweater shaver?
0: Oh my God, have I? You mean like a depiller?
1: Yeah, like you're in the know, the sweater shaver world.
0: I'm obsessed with those things.
1: Yes, and you can buy them for like 20 bucks, 25 bucks. And like mine is 25 bucks at my store, and it's gone through literally like miles of wool at this point, and still in great shape. And that thing will rip the pills off of all of your sweaters, especially if you have like nicer sweaters and they get pilly and they instantly look kind of like garbage when they're pilly. Literally takes no time at all. Get yourself a sweater shaver. You'll have it for the rest of your life and your sweaters will look way nicer for way longer. Like eventually it's the trend. It's like the life cycle, which is like you get a nice sweater, and then it slows.
0: You get
1: like,
0: a bunch of tomato sauce on it. And it gets stuck on the Velcro.
1: Everybody, don't try to sell them to Slowpoke after putting them in dryers, okay? It makes me sad.
0: Yeah, totally.
1: But wait, no, but for real, get sweater shavers and then, like, shave, depill your sweaters, and they just look so much nicer. And you can depill T-shirts anything with a pillow on it. You can use it on your upholstery. Like, it makes all your stuff look nicer longer. Wait, okay. And then also, I know, oh, and friggin' boot grease or leather, like leather treatment. Like, I'm obsessed with this. Like, make sure if you're wearing those Blundstones out there, any full leather boots, you can go to Lenny's and get a little thing of like boot grease and just wipe your boots down with like a warm, damp cloth to get all the loose dirt off of it and let them fully dry again. And then just rub some of that boot grease in it. And now our heaters are turning on. Put your boots next to the heater overnight so the grease just like slowly seeps in and your boots are gonna look amazing and they'll also stay way more waterproof and they'll last way longer. So anyway, those are my two hot tips.
0: What's your go-to what's your go-to footwear in the fall?
1: I love leather footwear in Vermont. I feel like there's no other option. So like, if I'm walking to work, I just do, you know, your classic Blundstones. And I have some, like, Oxford-style black leather Doc Martens, like those low-ankle ones. And then, but if it's like, rainy or something, or I want to feel extra cozy at the store, I got this pair of sweet leather clogs. I think the brand is Simple. Yeah, this dude came into my store and was wearing them, and I was like, tell me about those clogs. And he's like, these are the only clogs my dad has ever worn my whole life. And I was like, those are dad approved clogs. Like, I'm in.
0: Oh,
1: I'm going to
0: wow.
1: get a pair.
0: Are they, do they have so, like a sort of classic clog heel? Like the dance go?
1: No, they're like flat. No, but they're just like high quality. They have like a nice sole in them. And like, they're just really nice quality. Like, you know, I went on to eBay. That's always what I do with my shoes. I like find a really expensive boot I like, and then go on to eBay and you get it for like 30% of the price. Yeah.
0: I feel like I've went down this path of like getting really cheap used shoes, like at the Salvation Army, being like, oh, these are cool and unique, because I struggle with like the uniformity of practical footwear. But then what happens is that the sole comes off. I'm like out trying to look cool, and then I got the flapping sole, and it's just like a real like pride bruiser. So
1: that's a tough one. I mean, that'll happen at our store. Like, I'll buy a cute pair of old like vintage shoes, and someone will try it on and be like, "Yo," and I'm like, "Oh my god, I'm so sorry." Like, the sole just fell off. But if you're really attached to that shoe, you can just buy. It's literally called shoe goo, and it's glue for your shoe.
0: Right, and then you glue it back on.
1: If you're dedicated to this, because it's just like, especially if they're old, that's just glue dries.
0: Yeah.
1: So if they're not sewn in, they're gonna dry. And so you can just glue those puppies right back on there, Serena.
0: And hit the streets with your head held high.
1: Exactly. Beat the streets.
0: I did once try and bring my shoes to a cobbler in Barrie, and then the place had it for like 6 months, and I had to actually go into the back of the store and find my shoes in the pile, because he was just like, I don't know where they are. I'm behind. You go back there. And it was pretty funny.
1: Now we no longer have a cobbler in Barrie, which is devastating because I got to find another place.
0: Yeah, I recommend maybe Montreal or New York City.
1: Yeah, okay, sure. I'll just swing by.
0: Okay, Chelsea, Maddie, I have another question for you. I did text Chelsea to be like, I'm sorry. And also, do you have anything that you want to send in a text? But that seems like sort of an insult after snubbing her. But she did say she would sacrifice herself for you. My question is about long johns. Are you a long johns in the fall kind of person? Are you a long johns at all kind of person?
1: I mean, I love the functionality of long johns all day. I don't think I'm cold enough in the fall to wear long johns.
0: Yeah. Okay.
1: You know, sounds like you got a bony pal over there. Someone that might not have a lot of meat on their bones. You know what I mean?
0: You nailed it, Maddie. That's what an experienced clothing purveyor can suss out from just the fewest words. Yeah. I do not wear long johns in the fall either.
1: I love that we have like some fun like 90s denim, like dad jeans that are lined with like fleece lined in the store right now. And I'm like, those rule. So maybe send your bony pal over. But otherwise, no, I mean, I love a long john, but not till I need it. You know, I don't like tons of clothes on my body.
0: Yeah, the bulk is very annoying for me, especially in the crotch area, because it's like I got underwear, long johns, and pants, and that's just, you know, not particularly breathable. But
1: not easy enough access.
0: Exactly. Now, Chelsea is chiming in now. She is deeply pro long johns, particularly under wide pants, to prevent drafts.
1: Chelsea loves a wide pant.
0: Yeah,
1: and you know what?
0: Totally.
1: When you're, and Chelsea also loves a wide, slightly cropped, not super cropped pant. And that makes sense that you would want long johns because there's like a lot of airflow happening if you're wearing like wide cropped pants in cold weather.
0: Totally.
1: The air is just flying right up there.
0: Totally. In fact, like, I feel like a big part of when maybe we're going to have a cold, like a winter discussion, because winter dressing is much more technical and it is all about trapping air. Like, cinching is so important. And that really goes opposite to the crop top fad and the wide leg thing. So, yeah.
1: Exactly. But the cool thing about wide leg pants is that then even you can wear long johns under them and like it's not like making them look all weird because like they're wide anyway.
0: Totally.
1: You know what I mean?
0: Totally. As opposed to like if you have tight pants, you kind of got to size up for your winter tight pants to accommodate long johns.
1: Yeah.
0: Or you got to wear like tights, which are just like, ugh, come on. And I've experimented with all sorts of things like cutting my like wearing thigh highs as instead of long johns to address this crotch issue that I mentioned, but like it's just I don't know. So maybe some flannel lined dad jeans is more what I need to be looking into.
1: Well, it just depends on what you're trying to put out there. You know what I mean?
0: Yeah.
1: What vibe you're trying to put out?
0: Yeah.
1: Sometimes you got to sacrifice your warmth if you're like trying to impress a couple people. Other days, you're like, I have no one to impress. I'm going to be warm as hell, you know?
0: Yeah, totally. Yeah, you bring up a really good point, which is that sometimes you have to be uncomfortable to look good. And that that's okay.
1: I try for that to be, not happen too much, you know?
0: But like, to, like, embrace it, you know, when the moment calls. You're like, okay, this is what this is all about right now.
1: Yes. I will say, like, I find myself every winter going to a handful of like classier, fancier things, not like crazy classy. And I was able to thrift two different like really awesome classy winter jackets. And they like make me feel so much better. Cause like, you know, when you roll up, you're dressed really lovely, but then you have to wear like,
0: then
1: your
0: Michelin
1: like,
0: man
1: winter
0: thing.
1: Jacket.
0: Yeah.
1: Yeah. It has like dog slobber on it.
0: Totally.
1: And like wood chips in the box.
0: Yes.
1: So I encourage people to keep an eye out at their local thrift stores, like any type of store, for like one classy ass jacket. Yeah, maybe you only wear it like twice every winter, but then like you have it for a really
0: nice
1: long
0: catch.
1: Time. I realized that I said a bad word. And
0: you almost did. But you know what's funny is you did say one earlier, but I hit the dump button, which is a special button we have at the radio that just drops the radio broadcast.
1: Oh my god.
0: So
1: I'm like such a cursor, dude. There's no way around it.
0: I had a feeling. It takes a while to adjust to not being able to drop the F-bomb anytime one chooses.
1: I was a teacher there for a bit. I'm like, I tried even there, and I was like, hey, I think I'm just going to send it.
0: Yeah. I feel like the kids love that. I think it facilitates learning.
1: It was high school. They can handle it.
0: Yeah, totally.
1: Yeah.
0: Maddie, this brings us to the end of our fall fashion segment, and I am deeply grateful for your presence here, and I hope that you'll come back because it was really fun and enjoyable.
1: Yeah, I'm sorry we couldn't get Chelsea on the line. And I just want to remind everyone to go buy a depiller or a sweater shaver and go get some boot grease and just liven up your stuff. And then, if you want, sell me your clothes at Slowpoke.
0: There you go. You heard it here.
1: Well, thanks so much, Serena.
0: Thanks, Maddie. Have a good night.
1: Later.
0: Bye.

0: I got my chair is squeaking a lot tonight. I don't know if you can hear that. Here on WGDR Plainfield, WGDH Hardwick, Still Life with Club Soda, you're tuning in to the special fall fun drive. We've had a big night here. I reached my show goal. I surpassed my show goal. We got our first sustaining donor of the drive, thanks to Jake. Three cheers for Jake, the rat catcher. Now, we've had so many incredible guests tonight. Shout out to Maddie from Slowpoke and Chelsea, who I couldn't figure out how to get on the second line, and to Noel and to Potter and to Still Life with Orange Peel. And now we have, oh my gosh, I didn't make it to Kelly's dispatches from Ireland. I can't believe this. She's going to be, We're probably not going to have time for that, in which case I will do it for the next show. And I'm devastated and humiliated.
1: How long is it, Tina?
0: Well, the recordings are probably up to 7 minutes, so it's just not going to happen. So Kelly of Eggs on Toast sent me a dispatch from Ireland, so you'll just have to stay on the edge of your seats for that. And now we're going to do bedtime with Jesse. And Jesse has brought in a book by Annie Dillard.
1: Yeah, I mean, we've coined this segment Bedtime Stories, but Annie Dillard tends to lean more to nonfiction. And
0: well, that'll put you right to sleep.
1: Put you right to sleep. But we've done some nature reading in the past, too. That was pretty sort of nonfiction, fiction blendy.
0: Totally.
1: But a little something for everyone. But I thought, I was scanning the bookshelf tonight looking for something to read, and Annie Dillard jumped off the shelf at me, having recently passed away. And she was a very important writer to me when I was in my sort of college years, and I thought it seemed nice to pull her off the shelf. And this is a collection called The Abundance, which is narrative essays, old and new, and they seem to be excerpts. So there's quite a few short ones that we could fit into our cozy little segment here.
0: Mm-hmm.
1: And I thought I would read a few titles and you could pick based on your sense of what might be inside of these excerpts. So, so there are a couple from her memoir, An American Childhood. There's Waking Up, there's Skin, there's Jokes, there's Waking Up Wild, Turning Out Badly, Old Stone Presbyterian.
0: I want to do Jokes.
1: Jokes. Jokes it is. Page 73. I try to preview these sometimes, so I know what I'm getting into, but sometimes we do
0: sometimes it's about really inappropriate dark topics.
1: Oops, sorry about that one, everybody. So this will be a little bit of a wild card. Jokes. Our parents would sooner have left us out of Christmas than leave us out of a joke. They explained a joke to us while they were still laughing at it. They tore a still-caking joke apart so we could see how it worked. When we got the first Tom Lehrer album in 1954, Mother went through the album with me, cut by cut, explaining BVDs are men's underwear. Radiation makes you sterile. And lead protects from radiation. So the joke is... dot, dot, dot. Our father kept in his breast pocket a little black notebook. There, he noted jokes he wanted to remember. Remembering jokes was a moral obligation. People who said, I can never remember jokes, were like people who said, obviously, I can never remember names, or I don't bathe. No one tells jokes like your father, Mother said. Telling a good joke well, successfully, perfectly, was the highest art. It was an art because it was up to you. If you did not get the laugh, you had told it wrong. Work on it and do it better next time. Never blame the joke, or worse, the audience. As we children got older, our parents discussed with us every technical, theoretical, and moral aspect of the art. We tinkered with a joke's narrative structure. Maybe you should begin with the Indians. We polished the wording. We analyzed pacing. We admired with Father the leisurely meanders of the Shaggy Dog story. A young couple moved to the Swiss Alps, one story of his began, with their grand piano, and ended to a blizzard of thrown napkins, opernockety tunes but once. Frog goes into a bank, another story began, to my enduring pleasure. The joke was not great, but with a sweet, light splash, you could launch it. Frog goes into a bank, you said, and your canoe had slipped delicately and surely into the water, into Lake Champlain, with painted Indians behind every tree, and there was no turning back. Father was also very fond of stories set in bars that starred zoo animals or insects. These creatures apparently came into bars all over America, sometimes accompanied, sometimes alone, and sat down to face incredulous, sarcastic bartenders. It was a wonder the bartenders were always so surprised to see talking dogs or drinking monkeys or performing ants, so surprised year after year, when clearly this sort of thing was the very essence of bar life. In the years, he had been more loose, swinging aloft in the airy interval between college and marriage. Father had frequented bars in New York, listening to jazz. Bars had no place whatever in the small Pittsburgh world he had grown up in and lived in now. Bars were so far from our experience that I had assumed, in my detective work, that their customers were ipso facto crooks. Father's bar jokes, and there were the regulars all sitting around, gave him the raffish air of a man at home anywhere. How poignant were his "you knows" directed at me. You know how bartenders are. You know how the regulars would all be sitting around. For either I, a 9-year-old girl, knew what he was talking about, then or ever, or nobody did. Only because I read a lot, I often knew. Our mother favored a staccato stand-up style. If our father could perorate? Perorate? I have to look that one up. We need Elsa to call and tell us what perorate means. She could condense. Fellow goes to a psychiatrist. You're crazy. I want a second opinion. You're ugly. How do you get an elephant out of the theater? You can't. It's in his blood. What else in life so required or so rewarded such care? Tell the girls the one about the 4x2s, Frank. Let's see. Fellow goes into a lumber yard. Yes, but it's tricky. It's a matter of point of view. And father left the dining room, rubbing his face as if he were smearing on grease paint, and returned when he was ready. Ready with the 4x2s, mother said. Our father hung his hands in his pockets and regarded the far ceiling with fond reminiscence. Fellow comes into a lumber yard, he began, says to the guy. I need some 4x2s. You mean 2x4s? Just a minute. I'll find out. He walks out to the parking lot where his buddies are waiting in the car. They roll down the car window. He confers with them a while and comes back across the parking lot and says to the lumberyard guy, yes, I mean 2x4s. Lumberyard guy says, how long do you want them? Just a minute, the fellow says. I'll find out. He goes out across the parking lot and confers with the people in the car and comes back across the parking lot to the lumberyard and says to the guy, a long time. We're building a house. After a performance, father rubbed the top of his face with both hands as if it had all been a dream. He sat back down at the dining room table, laughing and shaking his head. And when you tell a joke, mother said to Amy and me, laugh. It's mean not to. We were brought up on the classics. Our parents told us all the great old American jokes practically by number. They collaborated on and for the benefit of, and for our benefit, specialized in the painstaking, near paleontological reconstruction of vanishing jokes from extant taglines. They could vivify old New Yorker cartoons, source of many taglines. The lines themselves, back to the old drawing board, and I say it's spinach, and I say the hell with it, and simple yes or no will suffice, were no longer funny. They were instead something better. They were fixtures in the language. The taglines of old jokes were the most powerful expressions we learned at our parents' knees. A few words suggested an entire story and a wealth of feelings. Learning our culture backwards that way, Amy and Molly and I heard only later about the Divine Comedy and the Sistine Chapel ceiling, and still later about the Greek and Roman myths, which held no residue of feeling for us at all, certainly not the vibrant suggestiveness of old American jokes and cartoons.
2: Is there more?
1: There's more. Should I keep going? We have 3 minutes.
2: What do you think? Should we go till the end?
1: Yeah. Okay. Okay, we'll go till 9 on the dot. Our parents reserved a few select jokes, such as Archibald, a soul broke, like vintage wines, for extraordinary occasions. We heard about or witnessed those rare moments, maybe three or four in a lifetime, when circumstances combined to float our father to the top of the world, from which precarious eminence he would consent to fling himself into Archibald Asolebroke. Telling Archibald Asolebroke was for the father an exhilarating ordeal, like walking a tightrope over Niagara Falls. It was a long, absurdly funny, excruciatingly tricky tour de force he had to tell fast, and it required beat-perfect concentration. He had to go off alone and rouse himself to an exalted, superhuman pitch in order to pace the hot coals of its dazzling verbal surface. Often enough, he returned to a crowd whose moment had passed. There was another very complicated sort of joke that required a long weekend with tolerant friends. First, you had to tell a joke that was not funny. It was long, pointless story about a construction job that ended with someone's throwing away a brick. There was nothing funny about it at all, and when your friends did not laugh, you had to pretend you'd muffed it. Your husband in the crowd could shill for you. "'Tain't funny, Pam. You told it all wrong." A few days later, if you could contrive another occasion for joke-telling, and if your friends still permitted you to speak, you set forth on another joke, this one an old 19th-century chestnut about angry passengers on a train.
2: Chestnut!
1: The lady plucks the lighted, smelly cigar from the man's mouth and flings it from the moving train's window. The man seizes the little black poodle from her lap and hurls the poor dog from the same window. When at last the passengers draw, unspeaking, into the station, what do they see coming down the platform but the black poodle? Guess what's in its mouth? "The cigar," says your friends, bored sick and vowing to never spend another weekend with you. "No," you say, triumphant, "the brick." This was Mother's kind of joke. Its very riskiness excited her. It wasn't funny, but it was interesting to set up, and it elicited from her friends a grudging admiration. How long, I wondered, could you stretch this out? How boldly could you push an audience, not, in Mother's term, to slay them, but to please them in some grand way? How could you convince the listeners that you knew what you were doing, that the payoff would come? Or conversely, how could you lead them to think you were stupid, a dumb blonde, only to enhance their surprise at the punchline and heighten their pleasure in the good story you had controlled all along? Alone, energetic, and trying to fall asleep or walking the residential streets long distances every day, I pondered these things. 20 seconds. I feel like, our parents were sympathetic to
2: what... No, you have 2 minutes and 15 seconds.
1: Oh, I was looking at the wrong clock. Okay, great. We're going to get to the end of this. Our parents were sympathetic to what professional comedians call flop sweat. Boldness was all at our house, and of course you would lose some. Anyone could be misled by poor judgment into telling a woulda hadda been there. Telling a funny story was harder than telling a joke. It was trying out, as a tidy unit, some raveling shred of the day's fabric. You learn to gauge what sorts of things would tell. You learn that some people, notably your parents, could rescue some things by careful narration from the category woulda hadda been there to the category it tells. At the heart of originating a funny story was recognizing it is floated by. You scoop the potentially solid tale from the flux of history. Once, I overheard my parents arguing over a 30-year-old story's credit line. "It was my mother who said that," Mother said. "Yes, but," Father was downright smug, "I was the one who noticed she said it." The sight gag was a noble form, and the running gag was a noble form. In combination, they produced the top of the line, the running sight gag. How splendid it was when my parents could get a running sight gag going. We heard about these legendary occasions with a thrill of family pride as other children hear about their progenitors' war exploits. The sight gag could blur with the practical joke, not a noble form, but a friendly one, that helps the years pass. My parents favored practical jokes of the sort you set up and then retire from, much as one writes books, possibly because imagining people's reactions beat witnessing them. They procured a living hen and hypnotized it by setting it on the sink before the bathroom mirror in a friend's cottage by the Jersey shore. They spent weeks constructing a 10-foot sea monster from truck inner tubes, cement blocks, broomsticks, lumber pillows, and set it afloat in a friend's pool. On Sanibel Island, Florida, they baffled the shell collectors each St. Patrick's Day by boiling a bucket full of fine shells in green dye and strewing the green shells up and down the beach before dawn. I woke one Christmas morning to find in my stocking, hung from the mantle with care, a leg. Mother had charmed a department store display manager into lending her one. When I visited my friends, I was well advised to rise with their parents when their parents entered the room. When my friends visited me, they were all advised to duck. The end.
3: Yes.
0: Thank you.
3: Yeah, that was awesome.
0: Thanks, Jesse, for Bedtime with Jesse. This is the end of Still Life with Club Soda, and we're so thank you for letting us go late. goodbye, everybody.

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You're tuned in to Central Vermont Community Radio. Good evening, y'all. Yeah, that was a great show. Still Life with Club Soda, an extra hour. Caught bits and pieces of it after work and on my way down from Morrisville, and had a really long, intense day. So it was really nice to catch some really great radio. It was really cool. They did a piece, was it Fridge Chat or Fridge Talk, and that was really cool. I dug that, and then I missed a little bit because of reception and stuff, but yeah, that's what you get when you listen to community radio. And we're in the midst of our fun drive, and we're crushing it already. Serena had some great success. They crushed their goals. We got our first new sustainer of the drive, and we're at 25% of our goal already, $6,284. I got a goal of $91 tonight, and let's do this. I'm pretty sure we can do that, and if we do that, I'm playing. So I go by DJ Rhizosphere. I have a show the third Sundays from 10 to noon called Under the Covers, and I play, explore the art of cover music. But tonight I am playing all original music from Vermont musicians, and I'm really excited. And it's going to be a mixed genre. It's going to be kind of mellow in the beginning and build up, and then I'm going to be playing some Fish, have a Fish set, playing all like studio versions, and then also Trey, their guitar player's birthday is tomorrow, so I'm going to be playing a set of

so I didn't really get to dive too deep, but I found some real gems in here, and hope y'all are excited about it. And we're going to get right into it. We're going to get it kicked off with the All Night Boogie Band with Allie McGurk. McGurk. Yes. All right. Thank y'all for tuning in, and I got to get a disclaimer in here. The following program presents the opinions of its participants and producers. Does not reflect the official opinion of WGDR, WGDH, or its licensee, Central Vermont Community Radio. You can share your thoughts with the station via WGDR.org or by calling the studio at 802-454-7762. All right, here we go. Let's get into the music.

All right. Yeah, how do you like that? Some good tunes in there. Behind me while I chit-chat is Pete Sutherland. Pioneer children sang as they walked and walked. And we kicked that last set off with the all-night boogie band with Allie McKirk. Spirits High. From the album Shut Your Eyes and See. Yeah, I dig that. That was good. Good way to kick off a show and kick off a set. And after that, Hand Me Down with Caroline Rose. Their song Former You. And after that, a band called Anne Penguin. Philip Roy, I believe. And a song called Dim the Moon. And I'm friend with Philip's brother, Ben Roy, who's an amazing musician, and now they're out west, out in the Pacific Northwest. And I used to work with Ben at Patchwork Bakery. That's where I met him like 14, 15 years ago or whatever it was. And learned a lot about like a bunch of rad music that I'd never heard before, like bands like Animal Collective and stuff. So, yeah, good times. And after that, Mom, Dad, Something Like You. That was lovely. That was really nice. And we capped that set off with Dwight and Nicole from their latest Day or Night album called Melt Your Heart. And when I hear that song, I think of our dog, Blueberry. And we always talk about how the way she looks at you sometimes, and she melts your heart, turned you in a little puddle. And some exciting news coming up. GDR, where CVCR is moving to Barry's Blanchard Block. We're so excited to share some big news. We signed the lease for our new station home. And all those programmers have been waiting for that ink to dry on that contract so we could share the news. And it took 3 months of searching across central Vermont, and we're moving to 14th North Main Street in Barrie, the Blanchard Block, right next to the Barrie Opera House and City Hall. We're incredibly grateful to be partnering with Granite City Developers, whose community-centered approach aligns so closely with our own. Our new station will be on the first floor in the suite above Next Chapter Bookstore, with access through the building's rear lobby. And if you haven't seen the Blanchard Block lately, go check it out next time you're downtown. We think you're going to love the space as much as we do. Yeah, I'm stoked to check it out. And there's so much more to come about how we'll use our new home, and we'll be sharing those plans very soon. For now, thank you for believing in our mission and our future. Together, we found a space that's affordable, right in the heart of downtown Barrie, aligns with our values. Good things happen when we come together to make them happen. Go Community Radio. Yeah, Community Radio is the best. I love GDR. I started coming here like in the early aughts. Like a buddy of mine, John Pepe and Amy Sun, they had a show, Mixtape Radio, and I would call in, and they had themes to their shows, and I would read poems live on the air, and then freestyle sometimes, and yeah, it was a lot of fun. And that's the kind of stuff you're going to find at Community Radio, here at Central Vermont Community Radio. It's amazing. We have like 70 plus programmers. A lot of them are live in the studio. And yeah, it's pretty rad. And it's an amazing place. And we're just going to get even better when we move down into Barrie and have a little nicer space. You know, the bunker's nice. There's a lot of memories here, and there's going to be some grieving and loss and really sad, but also like new beginnings. And it's going to be amazing. I'm really stoked. Stoked for Barrie, stoked for Central Vermont Community Radio, and stoked for you all. It's just going to keep getting better. All right, we're going to get back into the music. Got some another set of like folky kind of music. And let's get right into it. Thank you all for tuning in. This is DJ Rhizosphere.

Yeah. All right. That was an interesting tune by the Dawnland Singers. Indian boarding school. If y'all don't know about that history, do yourself a favor and get educated. It's pretty horrendous. And not just in this country, in Canada. Yeah, it's a pretty appalling part of our history, and it still needs to be remedied. And yeah, it's not being swept under the it's being swept under the rug, and it really shouldn't. It's yeah. And before that, Anais Mitchell, a stripped down solo acoustic version of "Why We Build the Wall" from her Hadestown epic creation. And yeah, that's gone really far from its beginnings, humble beginnings, to where it is now. And before that, Lily Seabird with the tune called "Trash Mountain," 1 p.m. I really dig that. I've been hearing various stuff from Lily Seabird and really dig it. And yeah, highly recommend checking that out. And before that, Pony Hustle with "When the Fire Burns Low." We're getting close to that season. We just got our firewood in, and it's a very good feeling when you have that and you're not burning green wood or wet wood or splitting as you go. Like, yeah, that's really nice. And before that, Bag Steel and Borrow, Bag Steel or Borrow, and their tune "Medicine Man." And we kick that set off with Francois Clemens of the Clemens family from over in, like, I think it's like Charlotte or something like that. "Bury Me in the Garden." I kind of want that for myself. Yeah. I remember growing up in the suburbs of Ohio, and a buddy of mine, I don't know even where he got this idea from, but it's always stuck with me. And he said he wanted to be buried with a walnut or something in his mouth so he could grow a tree. And that's always stuck with me, and I think that's super rad. Or get turned into like mushrooms or something, you know, get composted instead of what we're currently doing. Yeah. Yeah, all right. And right behind me is a band called Lamp, Russ Lawton, Scott Metzger, and Ray Pachowski. And they all, I don't know about Scott Metzger, but Russ Lawton and Ray Pachowski are in Trey's solo band. And I'm going to be playing some Trey. We're moving into a Fish set, and I'm going to be, you'll sense a theme with these tunes. And these are all studio versions and songs you might probably won't hear on the radio, especially the first one, "Dog Gone Dog." It's from their white tape from like the early 80s, like 84, I believe. And it's one of my favorite Fish songs. And let's get right into it. And you are in the fun drive right now. Do your part. Go to WGDR.org, and we'll talk a little bit more about that after this set. And yeah. Yeah, we appreciate y'all. And we're going to get right back into music. Thank y'all for tuning in.

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You're tuned in to Central Vermont Community Radio. Good evening, y'all. This is DJ Rhizosphere. I forgot to say that this is a special Vermont musicians, local music show for the fun drive. If you're expecting Cozy Corner, that's not happening. I'm here till 11 o'clock tonight, maybe a little after, playing all Vermont bands. And we just had a Phish set, some studio albums from Phish, and I hope y'all enjoyed that. Some songs that you might not hear on the radio, and I really like that last one. It's called Wombat. It's from their album Fuego, and I think that's one of my new favorite Phish songs. I think I've heard it a couple times, but never really. And then when I was, like, you know, researching for this, you know, curating this playlist, and I came across that, and I'm like, gotta play it. And it's part of the theme, and if you caught that, you know, these were all animals, all these songs that we played by Phish. And before Wombat was Ocelot from their album Joy. And that was like the album, I believe, that right after they got back together in 2009. And it's a really potent album. It's really great stuff. It's, you know, Trey sober. It's his songwriting is so much different, and the music seems a little clearer. I don't know if that's the right way to describe it, but I'm digging it. And yeah. And before Ocelot was Scent of a Mule from Hoist. And I love that jam. That's so fun. And when they do that live, it's they do a little like Paige on piano and Trey on guitar, like doing like a kind of like a dueling banjo kind of thing. And it's a lot of fun. Yeah. And kick that set off with Dog Gone Dog. I think it goes by Dog Log now, and that's from their White album that they came out. I think that was like 84. And yeah, I dig it. And yeah, wanted to share some studio stuff from Phish. I usually play a lot of live stuff, but I dig their studio stuff. It's different, you know, it hits different. And yeah. And Phish, they got a tour, fall tour coming up this month, or October. They're doing 3 nights in Atlantic City from the 2nd, 3rd, and 4th. And then they're playing a couple nights in Richmond on the 6th and 7th. And then down to Jacksonville, Florida on the 9th. And Huntsville, Alabama on the 10th and 11th. And tomorrow's Trey's birthday. And the next set we're going to dedicate to him. We're just going to highlight some tunes that you might not know his range. And it's pretty impressive. And I think you're going to dig all these songs. The first one, Solid Again, it's one of my favorite Phish songs. And it's from Trampled by Lambs and Pecked by Doves. It's a bunch of demos and stuff that Trey Anastasio and Tom Marshall, his like songwriting cohort over the years. And yeah, it's based on a dream that came true, and it gets me pumped up. And yeah, we're in the middle of our fun drive, our fall fun drive, and you know, this all the money we raise, we're trying to raise

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We're already a quarter of the way. 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It's amazing. Lou and Levi, they crush it and keeping this circus going. It's always something coming up, like the move. 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It's amazing. 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You can go to WGDR.org and make a donation on the Give Butter. And yeah. And, you know, yeah, let's get back into we'll get back into music, and then I'll do a little more chit-chatting after this tray set. And all right. Thank you all for tuning in.

All right. Yeah. That was a set for Trey Anastasio. His birthday tomorrow. Happy birthday, Trey. And before I forget, pretty much every day this week, all the way through the whole fun drive up to the 11th, there's special programs happening, like folk shows that are already happening. They do extended shows or they have special guests. You can go to WGDR.org and click on Fall Fun Drive Special Programming. And it has the whole calendar there. And just, you know, if you're digging the Trey and Fish vibe, which I don't think there's a ton of DJs that play Fish on this show, on the station, except for Walkin' Will, the show of life that's every other Sunday. And he's doing I just saw him recently, haven't seen him in a while, and he's going to do a special show of life this Sunday, the 4th, from 9 to 11, and it's all for Trey's birthday, and it's going to feature music from all of Trey's different musical projects, which is vast. I barely touched on that, and before I forget, let me call back the set. We kicked it off with Solid Again. From Trey and Tom Marshall from Trampled by Lambs and Pecked by Doves. Bunch of demos. It's a great album. And after that, the song Frost from Trey Anastasio's band, and it's from the album Traveler. It's quite good. And Frost is coming, you know. It's coming. And after that, Till We Meet Again from the album Lonely Trip. Beautiful. That was such a beautiful song, and I really dig that classical guitar, and it's just very rich and complex and wonderful. And we ended that with Ether Sunday, and that was from Trey's first solo album called Trey Anastasio, and I love that song. I love Sundays. That's like one of my days off from the co-op. And I love Sunday morning. That's when usually, if we wake up early enough, we'll tune into the live of the Curse of the Golden Turnip. And usually we're listening to it on the archives a little later that morning. And I love it. I love that show. And they do lots of special stuff. They extended the t-shirt, limited edition t-shirt that they did the spring fun drive, and now they got a tank top, a t-shirt, and a hoodie. And if you donate during the show, you get one of those. It's like a $50, $100, or $150 donation. And yeah, but I love the Curse of the Golden Turnip. It's not just a gardening show, and it's pretty rad, and always learn something new. And and they crush it too with the fun drive. They got quite the following. Alan's been doing that show for so long, and he has a cult following, and I love it, you know, hearing Tom Banjo call in and just everybody. It's such a wonderful morning ritual, you know. I get to sleep in a little bit. Got, you know, family time on the couch and having some coffee and after breakfast and just chilling and having a little relaxing morning with the Curse of the Golden Turnip. And yeah. All right. So we're about 10:30-ish, and I got a couple more sets for you. I'm really stoked about this next one. It's a bunch of local Vermont punk, kind of punk bands, definitely punk bands. Especially the Wards. That's old school, like 80s punk. And we're going to kick it off with some James Kaczulka Superstar. And I think y'all are going to dig this one. Thank y'all for tuning in and supporting the station.

stand on the banks of tomorrow, and my soul looks vast and wonders, how in the world any other vision could ever be so fine. I stand on the banks of tomorrow, and my soul looks vast and wondrous.

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My feet may be bound by the shores of a current denial. But with this little light,

Yeah. Got a little punky in the house. Hope y'all enjoyed that. I sure did. Yeah. Yeah, we kicked it off with James Kocholka's Superstar, When the President Shits His Pants. And after that, The Wards, an old school punk band from the 80s in Burlington. A song called Weapon Factory. Yeah. Still lots of weapons being manufactured. So, still relevant 30 years later, 40 years later. Jeez-em. And after that, Ruff Francis and Death collab from Burlington, World in Disguise. I dig that. That was good stuff. And one of the highlights of this set and the show is Marxist Jargon, a group out of Burlington, and F-35s. Glad someone made that song. And yeah, sums it right up. Yeah, I dig that. Check them out on Bandcamp. They got a couple albums out, and we saw them live a couple years ago in Montpelier at the Community Hub, and that was a lot of fun. Yeah, I dig them. Gotta love the saw in there, playing the saw. I love that. And we ended that set with I'm Gonna Let It Shine, Dave Keller with Toussaint Saint Negritude, an amazing poet, and what does he play? Saxophone, I believe. Yes. And yeah, got the pleasure of knowing Toussaint through a monthly poetry potluck in St. Johnsbury at the Wandering Vine, and he's an amazing individual. Unfortunately, he's leaving the state, dealing with all the racist BS, and felt like he's not alone. A lot of folks of color are heading out, and feel like it's not a great place to be. Just one of Toussaint's last encounters that I heard about was brutal. And I'd probably leave too. And find somewhere a little bit more compassionate and diverse. Yeah. He's definitely going to let it shine out west. We're going to miss you, Toussaint. And, yeah. And speaking of punk, you know, Central Vermont Community Radio is definitely a punk organization. You know, we have our ideals and we stick to it. And it's amazing what we're doing here. And we're so amazed by the support from you all. And we make it easy for y'all to give quickly and securely during the fund drive, all the way up till October 11th and beyond. But the fund drive goes till the 11th, and we accept gifts by credit card, Venmo, PayPal, Apple Wallet, and good old checks too. If someone is live on the air, you can also walk cash into the station, but please call the studio ahead of time at 802-454-7762. 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I don't have any donations yet, but I'm not worried. 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So if you feel like doing that, go for it. It's a good time. And for digital gifts, when you complete the donation, you will be asked if you want to cover the credit card processing fee as well as a tip to GiveButter, the platform.
The tip is optional, does not come to us. Click the drop-down box for that and choose zero to skip the tip. To give by check, you can also pledge a check on this online platform so we know it's coming. Simply choose check and enter your information, then send the check made out to CVCR and mail it to WGDR, WGDH, 123 Pitkin Road, Plainfield, Vermont, 05667. After you donate, your donation will show up in the community donor scroll at the side of the page. Thank you all. We really appreciate you all. We wouldn't be able to do this without you. And yeah. And I'm here till 11. I got another hip hop set, some local hip hop. And let's get right into it. Thank you all for tuning in. Appreciate you all. And I might be going over a little bit into Julian Taylor's jukebox, just in case, just by a few minutes. So hope that doesn't bum you out. But yeah, here we go. It's a fun drive. All right. Thank y'all.

his car, you had to hand that gas money. 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Because he doesn't feed this robot library cards. And now what you mean I can't talk to Grandpa that way?

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This is a moment in time, just a moment in time. The individual is a disguise, just one component of God. Jesus turned water to wine, Moses made oceans subside. Muhammad multiplied water supplies. 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

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Production is produced, seduction is induced under the fluctuating moves of the cuts and drum grooves. Just like the grooves in a record, I'm smooth with my gestures, simplify the syllable and vilify my mind's efforts. What is time? Does time exist? No. Will it stop if I put a hole in that clock with my fist? The fabric.

0: as an artist, there's going to be times in your life when you're going through something that makes you want to stop everything you had going on creatively. During that time, you'll want to just wait it out and wait till things get better and calm down before you start doing your creative work again. My advice is to write through it.
1: All right, all right, all right. Yeah. Ended the show with a nice little bit of hip-hop, Vermont hip-hop. Ended it there with All Day by Jarve. Killer stuff. And before that, Flywalker with his tune Crunchy. I dig that. I've only heard of Flywalker, and it sounds like he's blowing up for a Vermont hip-hop artist. And yeah, I was digging that. And before that, Rob Skure with Flow State. And then we kicked it off with Freddie LaSamba. It's called Surviving, which I think he's not in Vermont anymore. And he was from Philly, but a lot of his music was created in Vermont. And yeah, all right. That was a special fun drive show. All Vermont music. Digging it. Even the music behind me right now, it's Rico James, a song called Hold Every Breath. And yeah, thank y'all for supporting the station. Fun drive's happening all the way till October 11th, and a lot of great programming. 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This is Central Vermont Community Radio. Y'all have a peaceful evening. Thanks for tuning in and supporting the station. And we're going to get back to your regular scheduled program of Julian Taylor's Jukebox. All right, peace, y'all.

Hey, Tutu. Julian Taylor here, and you're listening to The Jukebox. That is brand new music from William Prince. The song is called Wide Open, and it's a song about trying to get people in this world to be more open with each other and with themselves. Also on the show is Derek Miller. He's got a brand new record, and we're going to play the title track from that album called Out of My Head. Derek is from Six Nations of the Grand River and is an incredible guitar player, singer-songwriter. He's won a few awards out there, including some Juno Awards, and we're going to play him shortly. Richie Havens is also on the show from 1971. He's covering the Beatles this time. It's Here Comes the Sun. His version is a lot different from the Beatles, but as you know, the Beatles were covered a lot, and some people's versions were a little bit better than the Beatles. I can't say this about this particular version.

0: The Jukebox is broadcast on stolen and unsurrendered land in the traditional territory of many First Nations across Turtle Island. We must realize the significance of recognizing and paying respect to the first people who resided in the territory that we are currently sitting on.
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0: from the album Saddle Tramp. That is Sweet Louisiana by the Charlie Daniels Band. That was released in 1976. I was at a thrift shop and found the Saddle Tramp album on vinyl, and I really hadn't gotten into Charlie Daniels. Put him to the wayside a long time ago and never thought anything of it. And honestly, this Saddle Tramp record has converted me into a fan. It's like the Allman Brothers, but on steroids. It's amazing. Anyway, Julian Taylor here, and I've got a great song to play for you from a group that I absolutely adore. A couple years ago, I was at Hugh's Room and doing a mentor session and ran into these wonderful people from the Ottawa Valley. They're called Satellite Birdhouse. We've played them on the show a few times before, and they are the featured artist of the week.
1: This is Stacy from Satellite Birdhouse, and I would like to request that you play October on the jukebox. We don't have a ton of time to feast on the splendors of autumn before winter takes hold, so consider this a friendly PSA to go outside and enjoy the beauty of the season. And if you've never witnessed the breathtaking colors of the Gatineau Hills in October, may this also serve as your official invitation. Enjoy! Now.

That is Prairie Queen, a duet between Brandy Caroline and Jade Turner. And the song came out just this past summer. Before that, it was Ken Pomeroy with Look at Miss Ohio from her brand new EP, Tonight's News. And guess what? Congratulations to Ken. She was awarded the Emerging Artist of the Year at the Americana Music Awards this past September. So that's amazing news. Got to run into her at, Americana Fest years ago. Maybe it was 3 years ago now. And she's a huge talent from Oklahoma. Now it's time for our good friend, I. This is Until You on the Jukebox. It's reached well over 20 million streams on Spotify alone. So it's a sleeper hit that people should know about. Here it is on the Jukebox.

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From the album Fully Completely, that's The Tragically Hip, and one of my favorite songs that they've ever done, Pigeon Camera. They are being honored with the Canadian Songwriting Hall of Fame, this fall. And there's some artists that are going to be honoring them, like Sebastian Gaskin, for one. I know that Jeff Tweedy's going to be there, Alison Russell. A very cool event, and I'm hoping to go to it myself. We've got music coming up from the Rolling Stones. I don't know if you've heard of them yet, but they have a song called Wild Horses. It's also one of my favorite from that particular band. Amanda Rayum is on the show with Keep a Fire in the Rain from her Water Holds Memory EP. And Mercedes Brown is also on the show with a song called So What. This is from Red Deer, Alberta. And So What is a timely release. It's from the Light the Fire 4-track set EP. And I hope you dig it. Here it is, right on the jukebox.

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1: This is Julian Taylor's Jukebox.

They're back. It's Alabama Shakes with a brand new record called I Must Be Dreaming. The song you heard here on the jukebox is called Waist Deep. They've been recipients of Grammy Awards, toured all around the world. Certainly Brittany Howard's put out her own solo records and won Grammys. Got to play with her once at Exhibition Stadium here in Toronto. And let me tell you, they ain't fooling around. They ain't fooling around. I'm your host. You're listening to The Jukebox. I'm Julian Taylor. We've got music from Kiva MH coming up. They are from Cache Creek, British Columbia. They are a genuine and unique artist whose song that you're going to hear on the show is called Just Want You. It's a song that reflects their mission to convey acceptance and authenticity in music and aims to help Indigenous youth and general youth overall overcome feelings of disconnection. That's coming up, as well as the duet between Sam Fender and Olivia Dean. I know you've probably heard it a million times, but Rain Me In is a great song, and I'd love to play it here on the jukebox. So is I Can't Help Myself, Sugar Pie Honey Bunch by the Four Tops. So we're going to play that as well from Detroit, Motown, Motor City. And now it's time for Mahalia Jackson from 1953. This artist was born in New Orleans, moved to Chicago, and began singing in the gospel choir as a child. Later on, they gained fame with Apollo Records and released 71 singles, including spirituals, hymns, and Walking to Jerusalem is the song that we're going to play here. It came out as an Apollo single in 1953. Crazy stuff. Very powerful voice. Here is Mahalia Jackson, one of my grandmother's favorites, right here on the jukebox.

That's brand new music from Ami Chun. It's called Please Don't, and they are from Winnipeg, Manitoba, and they have a really cool alt R&B sound. Love it. Hope you enjoyed it as well. Lots of great hooks and emotionally driven songwriting. I'm Julian Taylor, and you're listening to The Jukebox. I'm your host here on the show, and I'd like to play something from one of my favorite artists. I think he's like the David Bowie of our age, because he seems to be doing rock, funk, pop, folk. He seems to be able to do a lot of it, and certainly he blew up in the early 90s with his song Loser, but he's got so many other variations of what he does. This is from the album Mutations. This is called Nobody's Fault But My Own. It's Beck on The Jukebox.

There you have it, folks. Music from Misty Rain. And the song that you just heard here on the jukebox is called Secret of Life. She hails from Burnaby, British Columbia, and her music serves as a powerful medium to document her experiences. She is First Nations and addresses themes such as trauma, loss, addiction, cultural identity, and spirituality. And now, oh, sorry, before that, The Bloodshots, a song called Getting Around, and they have had a really good run lately. They were on the IMC, the Indigenous Music Countdown, and also they've been getting some really great support across Canadian FM rock radio as well. They have been in dives to casinos. They've been everywhere, and they are a really cool band that I hope you dug. Now it's time to hear from my friends Adam and Daniel. They together have put together a group called Ombagizzi. It's Status Non-Status and Zune that created Ombagizzi. And they were nominated, shortlisted for that matter, for the Polaris Prize a couple years ago for this particular record. And this is a song from that record. It's Cherry Coke, and this was released in 2022. I hope you enjoy. Here it is on the jukebox.

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You are listening to The Jukebox, and I'm your host, Julian Taylor. That is Fake Plastic Trees, Radiohead from their album The Bends. Came out in 1995 and totally changed rock and roll for the better. That's one of my favorites on the record, as well as Just and My Iron Lung. I hope that you are having a good day and that you're enjoying listening to the show, because we've got a few more songs for you before we make our exodus. I'm going to play a song called So Long, and our featured artist of the week hails from the Ottawa Valley. They are called Satellite Birdhouse. Members Stacy and Troy put this band together, duo together, to highlight their songwriting and, of course, their vocal blend. And it's a very intimate project, a very optimistic project, and a very emotional project as well. So I hope you enjoy Satellite Birdhouse right here on The Jukebox.

I can honestly say that I was not a fan of that track when it first came out back in 2004. I like the Cannon Crows, their first record, August and Everything After, and Recovering the Satellites was their second record, and I dug both of those, but then I kind of lost track of them. It's funny, the first couple of records of a band you dig and then you lose track of them and then you don't give them a chance until way later after it's said and done and you've lived half your life. Heard it in a store and I thought, well, you know what? I'm going to play that on the jukebox because the guitar riff is kind of cool. Before that, from My Aim Is True, Elvis Costello, The Angels Want to Wear My Red Shoes. He's hit and miss for me as well. But when he hits it, definitely hits it out of the park. So I hope you enjoyed that song. Julian Taylor here, and I'm sorry for sharing my distaste for some artists that I actually do love, which is crazy because I love all artists. Honestly, I do. I think that if you're able to put something out there into the world, it is astonishing. So don't let my tastes ever knock you down because I do love and appreciate each and every one of you out there who's creating something. We got one more song for you here on the jukebox, and it is by the wonderful curmudgeon that is Van Morrison. I've heard some stories about Van. I've got one of my own. I just can't tell it on the air because it has so much profanity in it. But one day, if you're around and you see me, let me know if I can share some of that glow with you. All right. Just before we get to that song, I would like to thank my amazing team, the JTJ team, for helping me put the show together. Now, Goa, thank you so much to our station partners. Big love to you as well, helping us get these tracks and this show to the wonderful ears of people out there across Turtle Island is a honor and a privilege, and I am so grateful. To our sponsors, thank you for keeping this thing going. I really do appreciate you, and I know that all the artists do too, because this is a labor of love for me, and I love music, like I mentioned, and artists before that, and I want to just spread as much of that glow as possibly so. So without further ado, here's our last song on the show. It is Van Morrison with Tupelo Honey. Until next week, ciao bananas, and remember, it's nice to be nice.

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2: 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So that's what we start things off with. This is Donne del Mundo. It's the Donne Verse edition. 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I'm DJ Madam B, your host. It's a Merging Arts production with more information, including playlists and archives at mergingarts.org.

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2: 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I'm your host, DJ Madam B, with epic and poetic sounds in mood and theme and music from women worldwide in our weekly showcase of global music by women. 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We started off with music from Masa Vahdat and Marjan Vahdat, Iranian women singers, from their release Heart's Endless Garden, Woven Verses on Valley Entertainment and KKV. We followed that up with two from Isabel Novella from her album Nkati, and that's released on Nice One Music. She's a Mozambican singer-songwriter blending Mozambican rhythmic sounds with Afro soul, jazz, and global influences through storytelling, childhood migration, healing, and environmental responsibility. It's in memory, community, and the world we share. Beautiful pieces there, Kaya and Karangana. And then we followed that up with two shorter pieces from Marta Pareja Buenaventura from her album Multiple on Sigil Microscopi. She's a Spanish singer-songwriter, poet, and voice music therapist. Her voice serves as the guiding thread of a creative path and transformation through sound and presence. And we are transitioning to Rusanda Panfili with two pieces from Andara 1980, and that's on Vogel Records from back in 2022. She's an acclaimed violinist, composer, and arranger based in Austria, but originally from Moldova. The album came out of a short science fiction story that she wrote, becoming its main inspiration and transformed into the soundtrack for Andara 1980 with Kelan and Land of Andara. That's what we transition to in the Dawné Verse edition of Dawné del Mundo. Global music by women, the musical women of the world.

Well, we are back again towards the end of the Donne Verse edition of Donne del Mundo with epic and poetic sounds and mood and theme and music from women worldwide in our weekly showcase of global music by women. We started the past set off with music from Rusanda Panfili from her album Andara 1980, an acclaimed vocalist, composer, and arranger based in Austria from Moldova. That's released through Vogel Records. And then we heard two from Ako Takenaka from her album Ancient Seeds on Elephantonica. She's a Japanese sound artist, singer-songwriter, and sacred vocalist whose work bridges ancient wisdom and modern sounds from around the world, including from Japan, Native America, Africa, India, Tibet, and all reimagined for our time. So two from her. Then closing things out, we are hearing music from Miki Saito from her album Tales of Shinobue. And that's self-released. She's a Shinobue artist, composer, and educator. And these original compositions are centered on the expressive voice of this Japanese bamboo flute, the Shinobue, exploring stories, emotions, nature, and personal journeys. With Red Moon and then an English Undersea Palace. Closing things out, so at this point, we'd like to thank all the talented women around the world who have contributed their music to this edition of Donne del Mundo, and to you for listening and supporting their music.

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2: Welcome back to another episode of Open All Hours. 60 minutes of the songs that only empty buildings know. Cold wave, dark wave, ambient, and things that don't yet have a name. My name's DJ Citrus Heights. I'm going to be your guide to the empty hallways. And I'm going to remind you that right now this fine station is running its fall fun drive. Here's the thing. It costs money, honey, to put on all these strange noises and keep them on the air. Look around you. What do you see? That's right. You see Vermont. Vermont is dedicated to doing things like knocking tiny radio stations off the air repeatedly by throwing snow at their transmitters, knocking their aerials down, and giving them unexpected travel suggestions like moving the entire station. So all of that takes a little bit of cash to keep the songs flowing to your earballs. Give it a think while you are listening to some of the tunes we got lined up this evening. We are going to jump into the first set with an album I have really enjoyed. I found this gentleman on Instagram, which is one of the only things I can recommend Instagram for. His name's Black Dracula, and this is a track off of his album released in August of this year, Glorp Maxon. Now, my young onions, I am not familiar with why one would max anything unless it's potentially bicycle related or motorbike related. Stay with me. Glorp maxing. Is glorp a thing that I simply do not know, do not recognize, because I have not been young since 1977? These two are things that we can ponder during this first set. And while you're pondering, if you happen to let your fingers do the walking over to WGDR.org. There is a donate button there, and you could give us whatever you're feeling in the moment. You could roll a dice and give the number of dollars the dice tells you to roll. You could do bookmancy, open it up, see which page you land on, give that amount of dollars. I would love to hear about any other types of mancy that takes your fancy. But for now, while you want to ponder that, we are going to jump into tonight's music with Black Dracula and Rat Race off the album Glorp Maxon. You're listening to Open All Hours. It's your host, DJ Citrus Heights, and we are

Indeed. That was Wendy Carl with Coast Starlight. We also had Claudio Baglioni with a little spoken word in there. Macro Micro with Artificial General Intelligence. Ivan's Eyes, What Have I Done? I like it when I cannot figure out at all what is going on with the song. I like playing them. I like thinking about buildings, listening to them, and that's about it. We had Post-Crucifixion in there with Echoes, the Southern Death Cult with All Glory, Simple Minds with Love Song. I, for a long time, did not realize they did anything other than their big commercial hit, like their big commercial hits, like Alive and Kicking or Don't You Forget About Me, that classic Breakfast Club song. But no, it turns out that they had actually some good music as well. Hello. Welcome to 2:30 in the morning. Yeah. And we kick things off with Black Dracula and Rat Race. Again, found him on Instagram, and I knew that we were going to be buds because his album promos were him playing some of these songs in a subway, like on a subway platform as the trains arrived. And so the trains became part of the songs. And I was like, oh, this person is speaking my language. This person understands what I'm putting down. This person hears the things that empty buildings say to them in the middle of the night. Of course, it's the middle of the night all the time when you're in a subway, but still, I don't know. If you are similarly inclined, I would give Glorp Maxon a try. The album, I mean. If you figure out what Glorp Maxon is outside of the album, you should also give that a try. And let me know how it goes, because I still don't know what it is. You know what I do know, though, is that we are running the fall fun drive right now. We are excited to be asking you for a little bit of money to keep the station on the air, to keep all this fine weirdness in your ears. This is your way to keep Vermont weird, truly weird, and also slightly awake, because, as mentioned, it is nearly 3 o'clock in the morning. So jog over to WGDR.org, hit that donate button, and whatever you've got, we will take. Is it $2? We love $2. Is it? I'm serious. I'll take the change you find down the back of your couch. Having lived off the change from down the back of the couch, or famously under the seat of under my truck seat for a long time, I am here for it. The other thing I'm here for is more of this beautiful music. This is Plastic Dreams by JD. For your building's listening pleasure, let's go.

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1: Have you read a book recently? Not only is reading a great pastime, but it can be highly beneficial for your health and well-being. Reading improves your memory and vocabulary, and can even make you more empathetic toward others. Picking up a book has also been shown to have multiple other benefits, such as relieving stress and boosting your mood. It can also improve others' perception of you. Studies have shown that reading makes you appear more cultured and interesting. Whether you prefer nonfiction or fantasy, stimulating your brain through reading is never a bad thing. It's a way to gain information and experience different kinds of people, places, and ideas. So the next time you have a minute, grab a book.
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1: Hey, welcome to the program. On the line with us are our old buddy Christopher Armitage, the journalist, criminal justice researcher, former law enforcement officer, veteran, and author. His newsletter is The Existentialist Republic on Substack. 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It'll pop right up. C. Armitage over on Blue Sky is his handle. Chris, welcome back to the program.
2: Thanks for having me, Tom. Happy to be here.
1: Thank you. You had two stories here that I wanted to buttonhole you about, get your thoughts on. The first is, would the U.S. military aid Trump in a midterm martial law coup? Tell us about this.
2: Well, I'll open by saying that it's not my read on the situation that is the most likely situation, that outcome, that Trump uses the military. But this article was meant to be an exploration of if he were or if he does try to use that tactic, would the military side with him? And so when asking that sort of question, I try to look at empirical evidence, research, different cases where that sort of thing has happened before. One of the primary studies that I found particularly useful was in 2018, a team led by Oral Cresson, a political scientist at Heidelberg University, did that investigative research and that historical fact analysis on over 40 different dictatorship and regimes that attempted to use the military to prevent the lawful execution of elections or to prevent a new administration from taking over. And that difference, it found that the vast majority of time, if the military leading up to that point had agreed to commit war crimes broadly, which is something that the United States military has done for many years, from the My Lai massacre up until our president ordering boats to be shot in the middle of the sea without doing due diligence or that sort of thing. That is when militaries, when they're complicit in war crimes, do not help the people, when they choose to defend the regime, because at that point they know that they will end up being brought to justice should there be a regime change.
1: So how do you, first of all, what do you think the chances are that Trump will declare an emergency? And it seems to me like if he does, it would probably be during the counting period, in the 2, 3, 4, 5 days immediately after November 3rd, rather than on Election Day or on, swearing in day on January 3rd. What are your thoughts?
2: I completely agree with your read on the situation. I also think part of the reason that it's unlikely that he calls for the military in particular, because a lot of people are very concerned about that, but the military in particular, is because, one, he's created ICE for them to be his paramilitary organization that's never had training and proper education on ethics. When I was in the military, even though they've gotten rid of some of this, they did a lot of work trying to teach the troops about why you shouldn't engage in certain activities, what a lawful order is and an unlawful order, and why you should disobey these. Now, the Trump administration came in, and for the last 2 years, they've been working to recruit specifically from ideologically homogenous groups. Like, even Pentagon memos coming out about recruiting at TPUSA events, Turning Point USA. That was Charlie Kirk's organization. They've specifically fired upper leadership, generals, and those sorts that they think are more likely to disobey lawful orders, partially by testing them with unlawful orders to see if they'll disobey and then get them out. And so even though that covers the military side, I don't see that as the most likely, because one, they have ICE as their paramilitary force. Two, they have been working very diligently through a plan that the Heritage Foundation put out to disenfranchise voters nationwide. All they need to prevent is a supermajority for Democrats. And then Congress remains stalled while we still face the results of executive aggrandizement. That means the President of the United States getting inflated powers granted by the judiciary. So they don't really need the military. They just need to prevent a supermajority with voter disenfranchisement. So it should sufficiently supply and allow this regime 2 more unadulterated years to progress.
1: Yeah, well, not just that. Yeah, I mean, gerrymandering will help them in that regard as well.
2: Absolutely.
1: The other story I thought was fascinating, and we're talking with Christopher Armitage. His newsletter is The Existentialist Republic. It's a piece that you most recently published, pointing out that since July 1st of this year, the Maryland law has allowed the state comptroller to stop payments to the federal government when federal agencies defy court decisions requiring them to pay Maryland money Congress approved. This is in the much larger context of is it possible for blue states to simply say, no, we're not going to send tax money to Washington, D.C., because D.C. is screwing us? And that, falls into this larger umbrella that you've written about soft secession. I'm not sure where to begin with all of this.
2: Yeah. Well, the tax side of things is really important, because 12 years ago, even 4 years ago, many of the things that have happened over the last 24 months, we would not have predicted. We would have said that's not possible. I mean, that's what we heard in the news, right? If you turned on MSNBC or CNN, they'd say those things that you're scared of happening, they're not going to happen. And then we've watched them happen. For the folks like you and I and the people listening to this and watching this, we've seen those things that we were told we were being alarmist over happen. And so the question of what you can do and what you're allowed to do are very different things. What you're lawfully allowed to do, what you can get away with. Cannabis is still illegal at the federal level. So that's an important distinction when we start talking about this tax conversation. Now, there's different layers. Maryland has actually successfully passed a law that says if the federal government refuses to disperse lawfully appropriated funds, it's Congress's job to say, you gave us that money, now we're giving it back to you for X, Y, and Z. The president intervening to prevent those funds from arriving is unlawful. And for then the state of Maryland to have to spend its taxpayers' money to take the federal government to court, how many months that takes, and in the interim, funding is disrupted, operations are disrupted, and the regime has actually been successful at that point at damaging the state of Maryland, at harming the state of Maryland. It's not a loss when they lose in court. They won their objective, and which was to disrupt and delay. And so because the more people hate their government, the easier it is for Republicans to convince people to vote for them a lot of times. That's their pitch, right? And so for states to be able to say, we're going to replicate what Maryland did, where if you accept our tax dollars and then don't use them the way that you're supposed to, we're just going to hold on to that money, and then we're going to use it for the right causes if need be. And that's what more states can do. More states can say, and this has even been floated by Gavin Newsom. This isn't a fringe theory. Other governors, other attorneys general, the conversation is happening right now about, it's not an intersection of the Supremacy Clause. It doesn't get in the way of the federal government completing their constitutional duties for us to say, you're breaking the law. And so what we're going to do is we're going to hold on to the money, and we would give it to you, but we're going to hold it until you follow your end of the deal, or if there's a disruption in care. When California and Minnesota were denied their lawfully appropriated funds for SNAP and for Medicaid and Medicare, they, in that situation, if they were telling employers, have your employee withholdings routed to us, and then we will give those to the federal government for you, instead, the state could say, well, since the federal government's denying these funds they're supposed to give us, we're going to take out that same amount of money, and maybe we'll fight it in court for a few weeks, but as soon as we start seeing the people of our state hurt, we're just going to give them those Medicaid funds, or we're going to use those funds for the exact purpose that they were appropriated. We'll do the president's job for him if he refuses, using our tax dollars.
1: Is there any legal basis to do that?
2: Absolutely. Repeatedly in the Supreme Court, they have affirmed a state's ability to ensure that operations remain interrupted. Now, what's untested is doing that with taxes. However, in the cases that are adjacent and not related to taxes, they have allowed states to find alternative ways to do things. Because under the Supremacy Clause, you're looking at, does this interrupt the ability of the federal government to do what they are supposed to be doing? So if they're doing things they're not supposed to be doing, then it makes sense that you'd be able to find another route. But even outside of that, there is no law or statute or ruling that says that a state can't say, we're just going to handle dispersing taxes now. It's when the fight happens. Well, that intermediary. Oh, what?
1: No, I get all that, but how do you get around the problem that federal taxes are typically not paid by the states? They're paid by employers in the states and individuals in the states, and they're paid directly to the federal government, not via the state. So how does the state lay its hands on those tax dollars?

0: family. And so by pushing these cases and giving them the ability to, or putting them on their back foot, forcing them to take us to court for us to make the best case we can, that the, in the courts, that we don't, are not dealing with a good faith actor any longer, that is how we're going to push the jurisprudence and how we're going to put pressure on this regime as they start to ask themselves, because I mean, for 50 years, we had settled Supreme Court precedent in Roe v. Wade. That was overturned, but it was overturned through long shot cases, slam dunk cases, bringing things to court every chance you could. And so if it can be argued that a state would be allowed to do this, which at least three governors have mentioned as a possibility or something they're considering or something they're talking about, this is conversations that the Governors Association is having. Because we need to find new ways to push back and to find new routes to effectively defeat the authoritarian consolidation that we're witnessing in real time.
1: Brilliant. Absolutely brilliant. Christopher, you're doing just extraordinary work. I love your newsletter, the Existentialist Republic over on Substack, and the way you think. Thank you so much for dropping by today, and keep
0: Thanks,
1: up
0: Tom.
1: The great work.
0: Thanks. Appreciate it. Take care.
1: Okay, you too. You know, I always vilified Karl Rove. I saw him as almost a cartoon character villain. I remember back in the, I believe it was the 1980s. I could be wrong. I'd have to go back and look this up. But there was, Karl Rove had started a caging operation, a phrase that comes out of the direct mail industry. An industry I used to be in. Louise and I started an advertising agency in Atlanta back in 90, and in fact, it might have been 89. One of the things that we did, in addition to producing magazines and publications and newsletters and things for companies all over the country, actually, was we did seminars all over the country on how to do advertising and marketing. I taught them, and we had five other people who worked for us who taught them. And, you know, we traveled all. It's how I ended up with millions of frequent flyer miles. And we would mail out, on average, maybe 300,000-400,000 pieces of mail every month, you know, to get a few hundred people in a room paying $300 to listen to me rant all day. And what happens is when mail goes out and gets bounced back because it's undeliverable, that mail all gets consolidated at the mail delivery station or wherever you are, and they throw it in, you know, in a cage, basically. And so isolating basically the people who are not responding to mail is called caging in the mail industry. And so what's, you know, what was your caging quotient? You know, we had about 6% were caged, that kind of thing. So what Rove was doing was mailing postcards to Democrats, registered voters, that said, yes, I'm still here. I'm still a registered voter. And the postcard said, if you don't return this, we're going to challenge you and remove you from the voting rolls. And most people thought it was junk mail. And so anyhow, the federal courts ruled against Karl Rove and outlawed this. And for 20 some odd years, the Republican Party was operating under court order not to do caging. Now, John Husted went ahead and did it anyway in Ohio with black communities in the big Ohio cities, and got busted for it, and that went to the Supreme Court in, I think it was 2018, in Husted versus Ohio. And the Supreme Court decided that caging was just fine. And so now the Republicans are doing this again. But anyhow, I was always pissed at Karl Rove on that, because I knew what he was up to. I knew the business. I knew exactly what he was doing. And but now, I mean, maybe this guy is starting to redeem himself. I don't know. He's, you know, he lives down in Texas, and he's quite upset. He said, this is what he wrote, actually what he said. He was speaking to a group of Republicans in Austin, Texas. And he said, in the last 48 hours, Ted Cruz has reached out to me and says, we're losing. Ken Paxton sent me several emails saying, I'm losing. I need your help. Even the Republicans are admitting that they're behind. This is how Karl Rove begins this speech. Then he goes on to say that he's going to vote for John Rosenthal in the race for Texas Railroad Commissioner instead of Beau French. The Railroad Commissioner is the guy who supervises the fossil fuel industry, the gas and oil industry in Texas. It's got nothing to do with railroads. It did way back in the day when railroads transported oil, but this is a whole different thing.

0: now. And it's a very powerful position because you're overseeing a multi-billion dollar industry. And the guy running, Beau French, is basically a Nazi. And so Rove says he's going to vote for the Democrat, John Rosenthal. And he said so in a Wall Street Journal op-ed in which he explicitly attacked Beau French for being a racist. French had posted this thing to Twitter that had, you know, it was a bunch of people at a University of Texas football game celebrating a touchdown or a win or whatever it was. And a bunch of them were South Asian, you know, from India or Pakistan. And Beau French published this with a phrase, something like, you know, oh, my God, it's worse than we thought. So Karl Rove says, my party is being infiltrated by people like Beau French. Nick Fuentes goes to Dallas and meets with a bunch of Republican leaders. This guy is a Nazi. We've got all these people getting on their little podcasts and so forth saying, we're just asking questions about the Jews. Now, this is Karl Rove saying this. Two Republicans. He says, we didn't labor in the wilderness to build a conservative party that was inclusive and welcoming to see it taken over by a bunch of bigots. Well, you know, the thing that baffles me about Karl Rove saying that is, where was he in the 1980 campaign when the first official speech that Ronald Reagan gave as the official candidate of the Republican Party for president of the United States in the 1980 election was at the Nebosha or Kenosha, however you say it. I don't know how to say it, but this county fair near Philadelphia, Mississippi, right down the road from where Schwerner, Goodman, and Cheney, the three civil rights workers, were brutally murdered by a couple of sheriff's deputies who were also Klan members. They made a movie about it, Mississippi Burning. And Ronald Reagan chose that spot to give the first speech, to kick off his campaign, and the entire speech, it was an all-white audience, about 15,000 people, and the essence of the speech, the entire speech was about states' rights, which we all know, particularly back in the 80s or anytime, you know, in the neighborhood of the 1960s when the Civil Rights and Voting Rights Act were passed, states' rights was a fancy way of saying we should be, individual states should still be allowed to, keep in mind this was Alabama, or Mississippi rather, we southern states should still be allowed to prevent black people from voting or participating in you know, civic activities or even having a job. So where was Karl Rove when Ronald Reagan gave a speech in which he said, doesn't it upset you when you're in the grocery line with your hamburger and some young buck is in front of you buying beer and steak with his food stamps? I mean, where was Karl Rove when George Herbert Walker Bush was running Willie Horton ads? I mean, Rove is saying, you know, I didn't build this party to invite all the bigots. No, you built this party based on bigots. What you're seeing right now with Donald Trump and Ted Cruz and all these other bozos, you know, Eric Schmidt trying to trash Jack Smith this morning, making a fool of himself. What you're seeing right now with these bigots, and I call them that because that's what they are. They've got where they are based on bigotry. They exploit bigotry. Is the logical extension of what Ronald Reagan started. And really, it wasn't even Ronald Reagan. I mean, you know, if Rove was like, well, I was a Republican before Reagan. Okay, how about Nixon? You know, John Ehrlichman, who was Nixon's right-hand man. He was, Haldeman was his chief of staff, and Ehrlichman was his domestic policy advisor. So anyhow, these two guys, the three of them were inseparable. And Ehrlichman was asked by a reporter in his later days, he's now passed away, you know, tell me about the war on drugs, because this was Nixon's big thing. You know, he first got elected in 68, saying that he had a secret plan to end the war in Vietnam, when what he had really done is he had just blown up the peace deal that LBJ and Hubert Humphrey had worked out with the Vietnamese. He committed treason to do that, as Everett Dirksen pointed out. And then, you know, his secret plan to end the war in Vietnam. And then he declared this war on drugs. And so they asked Ehrlichman, tell me about the war on drugs. And Ehrlichman said, I'll tell you what the war on drugs was. I'm paraphrasing here, but you can look this up. It's easy to find. Ehrlichman said, I'll tell you about the war on drugs. We had, the Nixon White House had two enemies, anti-war hippies and black people. And we couldn't make it illegal to be an anti-war hippie or a black person. So what we did is we heavily criminalized heroin and marijuana. And heroin was being used in the black community. Marijuana was being used by the anti-war hippies. And we used those laws to break up their meetings, to go after their leadership, to destroy their movements. Again, it was all about race. This is kind of ambiguous. This is an axios today. And, I don't want to get hysterical about it. I don't want to go off on some, oh, my God. But Pete Hegseth, Whiskey Pete, our alcoholic Secretary of Defense, who likes to call himself a Secretary of War and is obsessed with testosterone and tattoos and the size of his penis and God only knows what else. Pete Hegseth, author under a memo on September 22nd that had not been previously reported. This is from Axios today. Defense Secretary Pete Hegseth has assigned personnel in the Pentagon to use, quote, advanced intelligence and cyber capabilities to identify, disrupt, and neutralize foreign interference in the upcoming elections. Now, this is weird because earlier last year and this year, Donald Trump has taken apart, CISA, our Internet Security Agency, and taken apart the division within the Department of Justice that was looking for foreign interference in our elections. It's like he wants to invite Vladimir Putin in. And Rachel Maddow talked about this at some length last night on her program, how the Russians are actually inserting themselves into this election in a big way. Millions and millions of dollars, huge effort that is apparently being welcomed by Zuckerberg and Musk on Facebook, Instagram, and X on those platforms to promote Trump and individual Republicans and trash talk Democrats. And they're doing it with stuff like, using AI to make videos where it looks like Democratic senators are trash talking Democrats. And not just Democratic senators, Democrats in general. So is Hegseth going to do something about this? Stopping Russia? Obviously not. I mean, Putin is Donald Trump's mentor, best friend, and owner. Maybe his lover. God only knows. They're using the Defense Intelligence Enterprise and U.S. Cyber Command and the directors of the combat support agencies to quote, counter potential cyber threats from foreign actors targeting our elections. So, and Axios notes, but Trump's own government cuts have slashed these efforts ahead of the midterms. He proposed cutting the election security budget for the main DHS component responsible, CISA, and staffing at other key posts has been delayed. Meanwhile, significant resources have been put into finding instances of voter fraud instead of foreign interference in our elections. Trump inquired about ordering the National Guard to seize voting machines at that time, and earlier this year expressed regret to the New York Times that he didn't do so. That was back in 2020. In January, the FBI seized voter machines in Fulton County, Georgia. January of this year. The Justice Department has asked 30 states election offices to hold onto records from the 2024 election. I will put nothing past these guys. I see this as the smoke that indicates there's a fire someplace. I just don't know what the fire is or where it is, but I'm concerned. I just got another text message asking me to chip in for some other campaign. I'm getting three or four of these a day. I'm guessing you are, too. Virtually 100% of these are scams. And it's a multi-billion dollar scam industry. And even the ones that aren't scams, if you click on them, they now know who you are and know that you will respond and they will sell your name. Your name goes from being worth 20 cents to being worth $5 once you've clicked on something or once you've replied with a stop. So I'm just throwing everything into spam and blocking calls. Anyway, what's on your mind? Ike in Charleston, South Carolina. Hey, Ike, what's up?
1: Hey, Professor, that's great. Hey, there's only one turkey I want to see in a pot, and I bet you guess who that is.
0: Jack Smith would like that, too.
1: Let's see, real quick, before I get to my point, I understand that we're operating down south of the border in different countries, and I really don't get much media or any media on that. I'd like to get a little more information on who it is. You know, is it paramilitary groups? Is it BlackRock or BlackRoot or whatever the hell these missionaries are calling themselves these days? You know, and exactly what they're up to, or do we have some of our troops down there? I think we're operating in a lot of places that people know nothing about. But my main point, and maybe you can help me, I'm thinking that at some point in history, I'm wondering if there hasn't been a situation where the military has finally had to stand up and do something, whether it was during the deal with Smedley Butler and those oligarchs trying to kill FDR or remove him from office, or maybe back to 1812 where we got attacked, or the little operation went wrong and they burned the Capitol. But at some point, you know, maybe you could get like a somebody of the stature of Judge Luddit, and you know, that's like a military type guy, maybe a general or somebody, to talk about where is the line and what would trigger and cause the American military to finally wake up and protect us from all enemies, foreign and domestic, and perform a coup.
0: Well, the problem we have right now, Ike, is that Whiskey Pete has fired every general that he thinks might fight back against him. I'm convinced that the reason that he had all those, literally every, you know, flag officer all around the world come to D.C., and then he gave this just outrageous, absurd, stupid, violent political speech was that he was filming them, and if any of them were rolling their eyes or not looking sufficiently enthusiastic, they got put on the kill list or, you know, remove. And but whether it was that or whether it was he's got spies in the ranks or what, but he has purged the ranks of our military. This is what dictators do. It's one of the very first things they do to make sure that the military will not stand on behalf of the country or on behalf of democracy, that it will be loyal exclusively to the dictator. And that's what they're doing.
1: But don't you think that there's somebody of stature that could come from the outside like they tried to do with Smedley Butler?
0: I haven't seen a Smedley. Well, actually, I'd say this generation Smedley Butler is Jack Smith. In terms of the military, no, I don't see that happening. Ike, thanks for the
1: call.
0: All right,
1: boss.
0: Good talking to you.
1: Appreciate it.
0: 20 minutes past the hour. I'll be back with you in 60 seconds. Stay tuned. Mark in Los Angeles. Hey, Mark, thanks for listening to KPFK. What's up?
2: The president is running campaign ads on the tax dollar. Who's got standing to stop him?
0: That's a damn good question. It's a violation of federal law, what he's doing. And federal law is enforced by the Department of Justice, which is Todd Blanche, who is Donald Trump's personal criminal defense lawyer.
2: Yeah, he's a toady. He's not going to do anything.
0: So, I don't know how you go about this. Arguably, members of Congress would have standing, and they could sue the executive branch, and that would immediately go to the Supreme Court. The Supreme Court has primary jurisdiction, what's called original jurisdiction, in disputes between the two branches, the other two branches of government. But beyond that, I don't know.
2: Can a member of Congress sue the government? I don't think they can.
0: No, they can sue the executive branch. They can sue the president is what they would have to do. They would have to sue. Somebody would have to sue the president. I'm frankly surprised nobody has at this point. Maybe they don't want it to get before the Supreme Court because they're afraid that the justices will go, oh, well, Trump did it. It's just fine. And they don't want to set that precedent. Good talking to you. Brian in Tacoma, Washington. Hey, Brian, what's on your mind today?
3: Yeah, I think I've called before after Ann has called. Ann says that a few callers ago says that, Democrats should stop mostly talking about impeachment and kind of people are worried about affordability and such. And I just... we're a big tent, and Ann, I welcome you in the party, and I hope you welcome me in the party, but I see it as the exact same problem. Like, I'm a one-issue voter. Impeachment and hold these criminals accountable for the crimes and put them in prison. I understand that that might be a lofty, realistic goal, but I don't think Ann and I are saying the opposite things. It doesn't make sense to me. We cannot get out of this affordability issue. We cannot afford things while we're in a hole and they're throwing dirt on top of us. Like, it's the same issue. Unless we hold these criminals responsible for their crimes, and impeach or try to impeach or move forward with prosecutions and crimes, we don't get out from under that. It just keeps happening over and over again.
0: I agree, Ryan.
3: And Elon Musk and such steal our money, and affordability is dead. It's the same issue.
0: Here's the big question. Impeachment removes Trump from office and prevents him from running for any federal office in the future. It puts Vance in charge. Up to this point, Vance has been supporting Trump in his support for Russia and trashing Ukraine. Vance said the proudest day of his vice presidency was when he blocked weapons going to Ukraine. Is Vance doing that because he and the tech bros really are trying to turn America into Russia? They really don't want a democracy here. Or is Vance doing that because that's the price of being Trump's vice president? If it's the latter and Trump gets impeached, Vance might return some normalcy to our government. If it's the former, then Vance will just be a more effective version of Trump, which could be really a bad thing. And I should probably write an op-ed about it. But go ahead.
3: I think Vance is moldable, and Vance will just want to be closer to the normal. But also, he doesn't have the charisma. He has negative charisma.
0: We'll see. Yeah, he also does what Peter Thiel tells him to do, and that's a problem. Trump has trotted out this old Republican, there's a chicken in every pot scheme. First of all, a flashback. October 13th, 2018, that'd be about 2 weeks from now, 8 years ago. In other words, this was the last midterm elections when Donald Trump was president, the next to the last, you know, overall midterm elections. There was one when Biden was president, too, of course. So here we are. Donald Trump is president. It's 28 days before the midterm elections. And Trump tells a rally in Richmond, Kentucky, quote, thanks to our strong trade and economic policies, Brady Industries recently broke ground on a new multi-billion dollar aluminum mill that will create up to 1,500 jobs right next to Ashland, Kentucky. Now, the Kentucky Republicans went nuts. They built it into their campaign ads. It was all about, isn't this wonderful? And then as soon as the election was over, the scheme collapsed. It was being funded by some Russian oligarchs, at least in theory. So yesterday, fast forward to yesterday, when at this time I was telling you, oh my God, Donald Trump has a major announcement. He's asked the press for national prime time or national time at 2 o'clock Eastern time yesterday. And we were all speculating, you know, on the air here, what's he going to talk about? Is peace with Iran? He's discovered some Mexican who voted and shouldn't have. There's a backroom AI deal with China. I mean, what is it? And it turns out it was just the oldest con in the book. He announced that a company in India this time, not Russia, is going to build a giant steel plant in Iowa. This is pretty much the exact same promise he made 8 years ago, right? And then, you know, it fell apart. And in Iowa right now, the governor's race and the United States Senate race are both leaning heavily toward Democrats, which has got Republicans pretty flipped out. And, of course, he bragged that if the Republicans take the House and Senate, everybody in America gets a $5,000 check. I told you yesterday, I've seen this movie before about my story about being in Kaliningrad. I won't repeat it. Watching Zhirinovsky, pound his fist on the table and promise everybody a turkey and a liter of vodka if they voted for him. But when I was watching the recording of Trump's event on Fox News yesterday afternoon, I got this deja vu. I mean, if you went to the Historical Society of Iowa, since this was in Iowa and it was about Iowa, go to the Historical Society of Iowa and you will find, and there's a hot link in today's article if you want to find it, an ad that ran in the newspapers in Iowa in October of 1928. And the ad at the very top says, a chicken for every pot. Seriously, this is where it came from. And the ad itself, this is an ad for Herbert Hoover. The ad itself says, under higher tariff and lower taxation, America has stabilized output, employment, and dividend rates. American Republican prosperity has reduced hours and increased earning capacity, silenced discontent, and put the proverbial chicken in every pot. Yeah. If the stakes were not so high and the human suffering wasn't so deep and so real, this would be hilarious. I mean, yesterday I pointed out how Republicans intentionally invited millions of immigrants from south of the border to come here, telling them that Joe Biden and Barack Obama had opened the border when in fact they hadn't. And then use the video of the caravans that were produced when people like Ted Cruz made these public announcements, to attack Democrats. But that's just one of these scams. You know, and by the way, this is nothing new. You know, I just quoted Herbert Hoover in 1928, the guy who brought us the Republican Great Depression. That all started in 1920 with Warren Harding. Warren Harding, a Republican, said that he was going to drop the top tax rate from 91 down to 25% and deregulate the banks and the investment houses. And he did. And what happened? We got the Republican Great Depression. He had his version of trickle-down. He called it horse and sparrow economics. We've talked about that before. Reagan, Bush, and Trump all claim they're for average working Americans, but all put anti-worker people in charge of the Labor Department. Republicans say they're working to solve the energy crisis. How are they doing that? They're killing off wind and solar and trying to throw more money at the fossil fuel industry that gives them money. They claim to be champions of Social Security and Medicare, but they just laid off 7,000 people from the Social Security Administration to make it really hard and painful for you to get any information from Social Security. So you'll be pissed off enough that when they want to give Social Security to Jamie Dimon, you'll go, oh, yeah, cool, that's cool. Over the past 50 years, freaking out about the national debt has been the official Republican pastime. And, you know, Donald Trump is responsible for fully a quarter of our national debt right now. Republicans claim to be pro-consumer, but they've gutted the Consumer Financial Protection Bureau. There's our environment. They say they're pro-environment, but they're, you know, Trump yesterday said he's going to lower air pollution standards for cars. Even the safety of our food supply and easy access to disease-preventing vaccinations is being gutted under these idiots. And let's not forget their attempts to pretend that the founders didn't want an absolute wall of separation between church and state. And now they're hanging, you know, the Ten Commandments on the walls of schools and outlawing abortion and trying to outlaw mifepristone. And they don't want any more brown people coming into America. With three Afghan exceptions, 100% of all the people who've been granted asylum in this country since Donald Trump was sworn in on January 20th of last year, all of them have been white South Africans. That's it. Those are the only people we've let into the country. And all of this is only working because billionaire-owned media has been backing the Republicans and Trump in all of these scams all of these years. Is it going to continue to work? I don't think so. I think people are waking up. But we'll see. We're going to find out in about 4 or 5 weeks here. So stick around.

You ever heard of the office of remigration? Seriously, remigration is this idea that originated with the Nazis, the AfD in Germany. After World War II, there were all these people from Turkey who came to Germany to rebuild the country. There was a shortage of labor, specifically men, because so many had been killed in the war. And when I lived in Germany in the 80s, they were called Gastarbeiters, which is the German word for guest workers. At that point in time, several of them were like two, three generations in Germany, and many of them still didn't have citizenship. And there was this big debate going on about citizenship for Gastarbeiters. Since then, Germany took in 1 million Syrian refugees as well. So, plus you've got the historic persecuted minorities in Germany, Jewish people, the Roma people, the so-called gypsies, like that. And so this whole AfD thing, the whole, you know, neo-Nazi thing in Germany is let's do remigration. In other words, they migrated here. We're going to remigrate them back to where they came from. Well, Stephen Miller apparently loves this idea because we now have an official U.S. government agency called the Office of Remigration. And it's housed inside the State Department, where its roughly 15 employees toil in anonymity, unnoticed by just about all Americans. But an amazing Washington Post investigation reports that at Stephen Miller's direction, this agency is paying huge sums of our taxpayer dollars to some really nasty governments to take our immigrants from the United States, brown-skinned people from the United States who are not citizens, to take them. And we're sending them, I mean, we're literally sending people from Central America off to Africa and among other places, to countries where they will be brutalized. And we're paying these countries millions of dollars. And these are not democracies. These are places where you have, basically no rights. In fact, the Washington Post says that this is being done to, quote, skirt human rights safeguards that are typically built into U.S. payments abroad. So far, we've authorized or pledged over $400 million for such agreements to more than 30 countries, mostly in Africa and Latin America. The Post, the Washington Post, says, quote, the contracts require minimal oversight over how the money is spent and how the migrants are treated, even so some of these third countries are ruled by authoritarian regimes. So if the Democrats take control of Congress, I would argue, I would suggest strongly that the first thing they should do is zero out funding for the Office of Remigration. Now, I realize Trump could veto that. But if enough Republicans get pissed off enough about what's going on, you're now starting to actually hear Republican politicians speaking out against the brutality and murderous violence of these masked ICE thugs. If more Republicans go along with this, you might even have enough of a supermajority with those Republicans that you can overturn a presidential veto. I realize I'm getting way out ahead of myself here. The election is still 40 some odd days away, but people are voting right now. This is a new concern here. George Chitty, writing for the Guardian, Trump allies could use midterm counting window to disrupt results, experts warn. This is something that Christopher Armitage and I just briefly touched on in our conversation. Caitlin Derkovich, who is a former deputy Homeland Security advisor for the National Security Council, was at a briefing staged by the Brennan Center for Justice earlier this week, or late last week, actually. And she said, and I quote, I think because the administration has lost so many of their attempts to disrupt the normal processes in court that they are going to use the claim of foreign interference at the end of voting days to either seize equipment or seize ballots, whether they're legally justified to do so or not. That period, that waiting time, is when doubt begins to surface, she said. And then she added, and when it is then amplified by foreign actors and, frankly, by domestic actors, it starts to cause distrust in the integrity of the process. What she's talking about, of course, is Putin throwing hundreds of thousands of bots into
X and Facebook and whatnot, you know, into the right-wing media. And, of course, the right-wing billionaires amplifying those. The big freak out a year ago when we were talking about this was, oh, my God, what if he declares a state of emergency? That is not so much the thing that people are really worried about right now. What people are worried about is that there will be some, oh, look at this. We just found that, you know, China hacked into the voting computer in Dayton, Ohio. And so we have to seize all those ballots. And we'll figure out later what happened. But we're going to seize those ballots. And just by coincidence, it's going to be in heavily Democratic areas, right? In cities, in coastal communities, you know, places where there's a lot of Democrats. She notes, normally the Department of Justice and the FBI have what they call a quiet period just ahead of elections to avoid influencing the results. The most famous violation of this quiet period was James Comey when he was the FBI director, coming out and say under Barack Obama, as I recall, coming out and saying that Hillary Clinton was going to be investigated again. And then, you know, 4 days later saying, oops, I was wrong. And that, according to the polling at that time, that shaved 3 points off her chances of winning the 2016 election and handed the election to Donald Trump. Her point is that that quiet period is not being respected now either. And that the Department of Homeland Security continues to pursue voter roll lists in states that would not turn them over voluntarily. So we're going to have to be very careful. We're going to have to pay a lot of attention. But the secret to the whole thing, the way to win this, is to have an overwhelming victory, just to knock the Republicans right out of the park.

0: You're back picking up your calls here. Ronnie in Hollywood. Hey, Ronnie, what's up?
1: Hey, Tom, I'm finally calling because people are starting to get it. That we have a really mentally ill president, as exemplified by Bandy X. Lee with her three books, The Dangerous Case of Donald Trump, The More Dangerous, and finally The Most Dangerous. She actually saw in 2017 that this could end in a nuclear exchange because Trump is so self-destructive.
0: I know. She said that on this program, in fact.
1: Yeah, well, as a member of Fountain House, I've been to Washington, and I met with Senator Gillibrand, Senator Schiff, Senator Zia, Congresswoman Laura Friedman, and Jimmy Gomez, and I pushed this as this should be the central issue for Democrats to campaign on. To advocate his illness. You don't have to advocate any kind of a solution, but just magnify the issue. And meanwhile, Hakeem Jeffries refuses to even bring it to committee.
0: That's unfortunate.
1: Very disappointing. What do you think is the solution to try to make this a central issue for Democrats?
0: No, I get it. My personal opinion is that the Democratic Party itself needs reform. And that's not going to come from outside. It's not going to be some external force. It's going to come from inside. And it's actually happening right now. We're seeing, you know, genuinely progressive candidates like El Said and Angie Nixon and whatnot all across the country running and winning in big ways against huge money. I mean, El Said had, what, $40 million spent against him by AIPAC and you know, a bunch of big corporations in Michigan. And it looks like he's going to win. So I think the job that we all have, Ronnie, is twofold. Number one, of course, get out and vote this fall. We need an overwhelming Democratic victory, too big to steal, as the old saying goes. And then secondly, get inside your local Democratic Party. Go show up. You're in Hollywood. Go show up at the Los Angeles Democratic Party the next meeting. And, you know, just find out how often they meet, show up at their regular meetings. If you have the time and the ability, volunteer to be a precinct committee person. Those are the people who write the policy. They write the platform for the party. They're the people who choose who the primary candidates are going to be. So if you have nothing but progressives as your primary candidates, you're going to end up with a genuine progressive as your real candidate. We need to take this party over from the ground up, just the same way that the right-wingers took over the Republican Party. We need to do the same thing. So, Ronnie, thank you. That was a great question. Appreciate it. Victoria in Canyon City, Colorado. Hey, Victoria, what's up?
2: Hi, Tom. I just want to talk about Trump bringing in this dirty Brazilian beef and ruining our beef markets. And I think he should eat the beef if it's so good. Yeah. Europe just banned it, I heard a month ago. They won't accept any of it.
0: Right, because it had poisonous
2: antibiotics.
0: Yeah, exactly.
2: Yeah.
0: You know, they're going to get poisoned if that kind of beef shows up, if it's contaminated like that. And I'm not sure that we're even inspecting this stuff any longer. Paul in Zilla, Washington. Hey, Paul, what's on your mind today?
3: Well, I've got my political hat on today, which is my farmer hat with a bunch of paper clips on it.
0: Mm-hmm.
3: I am hosting an event in Zilla on October 17th. That is the No Kings, Get Out the Votes thing that is happening nationwide.
0: Very cool.
3: You have two dozen plus events happen.
0: Are you hosting it at your winery?
3: Okay. No, because not very many people drive by my winery.
0: Uh-huh.
3: We are in the busiest intersection in downtown Zilla.
0: Very cool. I'm sorry I interrupted you, sir. Back to your story.
3: No, that's all right. There are not enough No Kings events going on. There's two dozen of them in the greater Portland area. There's two dozen of them in the Seattle area. But there's parts of the country that doesn't have the blue dot. So if you go to nokings.org, there's a map that will come up showing mm-hmm. you where the October 17th events are happening.
0: Mm-hmm.
3: And there should be one in Roseburg, Oregon, but there's not. So whoever is in Roseburg, Oregon listening, go to nokings.org and create an event. It's very easy. It takes about mm-hmm. 10 minutes.
0: Yeah.
3: You know, here in Washington State, we have a lot of places like Wenatchee and Euphrata and Moses Lake. There's nothing going on. There should be an event within an hour's drive of everybody. There's no reason not to. It's very easy to arrange an event. You think you're in a red area? Yeah, mine is considered a very red area, but for every one finger fascist salute I get at least a dozen people who take the time to make the heart hands, where you take your two hands and form the silhouette of a heart.
0: Mm-hmm.
3: I get 100 thumbs up. I get 100 honks.
0: Mm-hmm.
3: Red areas are not as red as people think, and a lot of people who are Republicans are not MAGA. I'm just reading Robert Reich's daily essay, and he points out that half of Republicans are not MAGA.
0: Which is an important point.
3: So, create an event.
0: Yeah, yeah. So, how did you get started in this, Paul? What inspired you to show up at the street corner in Zilla, Washington?
3: I went to a large demonstration in Yakima, and then I talked to people. Most people around here had no idea. So I realized that, no, people here need to see somebody.
0: Mm-hmm.
3: And so that's what I've been doing for the last year and a half.
0: That's the thing that amazes me, Paul, is that this October 17th, remember the first two or three No Kings Day events got enormous coverage, at least on MSNBC and CNN, which is pretty much what I watch. And there's been no coverage at all of this October 17th one. Other than the announcement a couple weeks ago.
3: It's getting to be old news, yet every single No Kings event has been bigger than the previous one.
0: Yeah.
3: They're growing. They're not fading. But
0: well, that's good to know. Paul, thank you for the call. Okay, thanks for the reminder. Yeah, you too. And keep up the great work. You're doing good stuff. Thank you, Paul. And ParadisioDelSol.com, Paul?
3: Yes.
0: Yeah.
3: Thank you for the plug.
0: You're welcome. Good talking to you. Robin in Kingston, Washington. Hey, Robin, what's on your mind today?
4: Calling in with this message actually will exhibit a very, very cautious optimism on my part, but I just want to kind of, actually, it turns out, piggyback right on a couple of things that you just said. The list of a few things that the left needs to learn to be more successful. And you mentioned 2016 and Hillary's blue wall polls, and we just cannot be fooled again. So my opinion is to not really believe in the polls, and they're very unreliable. Number two, a point that really annoys me is that the Republicans know the best two ways, and there's more than just two, but the best two ways to own the libs. And one is that to make it appear that the Democrats are leading or have a chance to win in red states and whatever, and they may, but they enhance that. And the bottom line of the story is history is full of proof where this thinking depresses the Democratic turnout. And now we have this thing about Karl Rove coming out voting for a Democrat. And, of course, we had the Cheney woman there,
0: Liz Cheney. So your concern is the Democrats are going to say, whoa, the polls say we're doing well. I guess I don't have to go vote this year.
4: That is the history. That is facts. That is just the way that it always is. The Democrats outnumber the Republicans, and it's only because they don't show up to voting. And this is they're just negatively motivated. And then the second thing that the Republicans know to control the libs, and this is happening so vividly now, is they do flood the zone with wacky stuff. Okay, they get us reacting to this, that, and the other thing, and our eyes are off the prize, and the prize is getting engaged more in improving the voting system. So Trump is a master at that, and Steve Bannon absolutely knew that. And then the third point that I'd like to make is that I've made this before, and that protests and marches really do not change governances. Only voting does. And the protests and marches took a really good turn in the Minneapolis lesson, which piggyback right on top of Ferguson, Missouri, which is take the energy, okay? Don't take the bait, take the energy and make some changes in local governance.
0: Yeah, Ferguson saw actual changes. I mean, in their police, in their city council.
4: Correct.
0: I mean, the assassination of Michael Brown by the police there really altered the local politics for at least a generation.
4: I really, really agree with you. And to show how cleverly in control The oligarch media keeps on putting stuff on TV about protests and marches, and they have the famous phrase, this is what democracy looks like. I'm sure you've heard of it and seen it yourself, okay? Well, here's my opinion what democracy looks like. 80% voter turnout is what democracy looks like, okay?
0: That's a healthy
4: democracy.
0: And
4: that's what we need to do.
0: Yeah.
4: That's a healthy democracy.
0: Well, and on top of that, only half of us are registered to vote to begin with, so even eligible to vote. And you know, a lot of countries don't even have voter registration. It's like, you know.
4: I agree. I fully agree, Tom. So we just need to do better, and we can.
0: Yeah, I'm with you, Robin. Thank you.
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3: Welcome to the Project Censored radio show on Pacifica Radio. I'm your co-host, Eleanor Goldfield. First up this week, President of National Nurses United, Kathy Kennedy, joins the program to talk about purging Palantir, how nurses are fighting back against the AI giant's push to get inside hospitals and clinics. Kathy also discusses upcoming events to fight for universal health care and demand that ICE be barred from health care facilities. Kathy highlights how union efforts can help make this happen while providing better care for both nurses and their patients. Next up, Dr. Austin Coker comes back on the program to discuss the detention mortality map, a new tool to track deaths in ICE custody so that those the system tries to disappear are not lost. Austin also contextualizes our current moment in a long history of violence against immigrants and therefore why it's not enough to just abolish ICE. We have to look at a larger network of immigration enforcement and surveillance going back to the INS. Austin also digs into the abhorrent medical neglect at ICE concentration camps and how we are stuck footing a bill for emergency services while for-profit prison companies pocket billions. That's coming up right now on this week's Project Censored radio show.

0: Thanks, everyone, for joining us at the Project Censored radio show on Pacifica Radio. I'm your co-host, Eleanor Goldfield. We're very glad right now to be joined by Catherine Kennedy, who's been a registered nurse for 4 decades and is a president of National Nurses United. Kathy, thanks so much for joining us.
1: Thank you for having me.
0: Absolutely. So we are actually recording this on Thursday, September 24th. It will air the week, this coming week. That's the week of the 28th. So I want to just let folks know that on Wednesday, September 30th in San Francisco, hundreds of nurses, along with community activists, will mobilize against the artificial intelligence giant Palantir. That's part of the People versus Palantir Global Week of Action, which is happening from September 28th through October 1st, where thousands of people across multiple continents will demand that public institutions, hospitals, universities, and pension funds cancel their existing contracts and relationships with Palantir. And in San Francisco, registered nurses will march to the city's ICE detention center, aka concentration camp, to call attention to Palantir's collaboration with federal immigration enforcement through its app called Elite. And I want to get to immigrant rights issues a little bit later, Kathy, but starting off here, since we are in the thick of a specific week of action against Palantir, I wanted to pull from a recent article by The Cool Down, which says that Palantir's reach could soon extend to roughly 1 in 5 hospital beds in the country. And of course, listeners, we've talked a lot about Palantir on the show. They're the AI company run by the thoroughly anti-human and anti-democratic Alex Karp, who, among other things, has proudly stated, quote, our AI kills Palestinians, end quote. So starting off here, Kathy, could you tell us what is Palantir even doing in hospitals, or supposedly doing, and why National Nurses United is fighting back?
1: Well, that's a real good question, Eleanor. And, you know, what it is, it's about surveillance and, you know, AI technology. And so, I mean, and it's really about profits, right? Profit over patient care. So a lot of these hospitals are actually getting contracts with Palantir and using their AI technologies to do multiple things. One of them that we know of right now that's happening with the HCA health system is that they're using Palantir technologies for scheduling nurses for shifts. It's called Timpani. And what it does is it allows the nurse to schedule or say they want like 4 specific days off in a month. I'm just kind of giving you like a cliff version of it. And then after that, based on the nurse's years of experience, what specialty that nurse is in, you know, they will do a schedule for the nurse, supposedly to make it more efficient. You know, I think all of this AI technology is about trying to make it more efficient. But, you know, when you're talking about healthcare, we're not widgets. Our patients are not guinea pigs. And it is important to remember that. So I think what they're trying to do is, you know, try to make things more efficient like a robot. What we've discovered in the HCA system is that you might have a nurse that may be on schedule for maybe 6 days in a row, even though maybe she or he may have asked for a day off. And so then that person becomes a no-show. So it's problematic. And so that's, you know, one of the things that we'd heard from the nurses. And really, you know, Palantir is being used to, again, you know, make hospitals more efficient. It collects data, collects information. And we're really concerned because with HIPAA, the privacy, patients' medical records, all of those things are extremely important to us. So, you know, here in California, we have 2 bills, AB 1979 and AB 2575 that has passed through our California legislature. And now it's at the governor's desk and Governor Newsom has until September 30th to either sign it or veto it. So we're really pushing him to sign these 2 bills because it will protect not only our patients, but it also protects the professional clinical judgment of licensed professionals to do their jobs and the ability to even override what we need to do for our patient care. That's beyond Palantir, but I'm just telling you that Palantir is one of the very existential threats to working people globally.
0: Yeah, absolutely. And I kind of wanted to ask a little bit more about that aspect because, as somebody who's not a nurse but has been a patient, I would want to know not only if there was a risk of my information being shared on some sort of like AI network, but if the AI is part of my conversation with the nurse or the doctor, what kind of transparency is available? And is this something that even nurses are aware of all of the time, or is it like a very insidious Is it very insidiously inserted into these spaces?
1: Again, this has been going on for a little while. And so that's one of the things that we do, not only at CNA and NOC, but also NNU, is to continue to educate our rank and file about the use of AI, whether it's Palantir and data collection or any other types, forms of AI. Let me just say to you that I have worked for Kaiser Permanente for 43 of my 46 years as a registered nurse. And right before I retired in 2025, and Kaiser is an integrated system. So it's not only, it has hospitals, it also has insurance and things like that. So it's very integrated. So not only do we have acute care hospitals, but we also have clinics. And so on the clinic side, our professionals, whether it's a nurse practitioner, PA, or the physician, they have what's called a bridge. It allows AI to take notes while the provider, whether it's a nurse practitioner or physician, talking, having that encounter with the patients, so that at the end of that encounter or visit, then the professional would have to go back and review what was actually scribed auditorily. And what we found is that there are many, many errors. You get busy, you forget, and it's submitted and it's in a patient file. And it could be totally wrong, and that's already happened. So what I know regarding Kaiser, they are supposed to ask for consent to use this abridge. And if the patient or the member says no, then the answer is no. So that has been put in place since we discovered it, uncovered it, because there are other areas where patients aren't even aware that their conversation is being taped, just like you ask before you get started. You ask permission. So that's a big concern for us. I hope that answered your question.
0: Yeah, it did absolutely. And it's terrifying. It makes me want to go see like a wise witch in the woods or something.
1: Is terrifying.
0: But I wanted to, I mean, in line with this sort of dystopian shift that, as you pointed out, has been happening, I wanted to cover something else that's already been happening, but I didn't realize personally that it was happening with nurses. A recent post by More Perfect Union brings up the prevalence of gig nursing. They write in their post that over the past few years, gig work has proliferated in the healthcare industry, like Uber and Lyft. More Perfect Union found a gamification of work. Lord, if there was ever a place I did not want to see the word gamification, where nurses are encouraged to bid against each other for shifts, lowest bid wins. This is dystopian, Orwellian, all of the things. Could you talk a little bit about this and what's happening?
1: Well, in California, there was actually, I think it was like a proposition, this was a couple of years ago, because they were trying to do that with nursing. And again, it would make the nurse an independent contractor, right? A 1099. So that really, it feels glamorous, just like the Uber and Lyft folks when they first started it. They kind of entice you by giving you this,

0: ratio law, and I think Massachusetts, but we have had ours for well over 20 some odd years. You go to the South, nurses in the South, where it's a right to work state, they make, I don't know, 20, 30, $40 an hour. Patients are no different from California to Mississippi to Louisiana to New York. But yet, again, we're talking profit over patient care. So these nurses choose not to stay in their home state because traveling, being a travel nurse, is very enticing. And you add into it, the gig nursing, you can pick and choose, the option to pick and choose when you want to work for a high priced amount of money is enticing until you've discovered that it becomes not. Like the Uber and Lyft folks are seeing now that they're not making much money anymore because the profit is going to, the boss. So we were able to stop that proposition here in California, but we are on the alert because we know it's gonna come up again. So we're really, like I said, educating our rank and file to really talk about that. And really, even what we're really doing is we're organizing those nurses in the South because nurses are getting fed up because they know that the profits are going to, the employer, and they are working in working conditions that are horrific. So we're continuing to organize because the nurses in the South are ready to organize. So that's what we're doing. Does that make sense?
1: It does. And there's a lot of beautiful organizing history in the South. I'm from there, so I'm biased, but
0: Hey, listen, we're there.
1: but yeah, and I mean it is really I don't think the gig economy should exist anywhere, but the idea that people who are tasked with saving lives and supporting people's health are basically on an app. It's so dystopian. And speaking of dystopia, earlier this week, again, we're recording this on Thursday, September 24th. Earlier this week, J.D. Vance announced that his administration would be canceling ACA coverage for roughly 760,000 people who they claim, without evidence, were improperly or fraudulently enrolled. At the same time, all of us can expect premiums to go up in the next year, thanks in large part to grossly inflated prices in the for-profit system. Major companies are expected to slash health benefits because it's going to cost them more to provide job-based health care, even though people like Disney and Starbucks could easily afford it. Medicare enrollees will see steep increases on prescription drug prices. And as I covered recently on a news that didn't make the news segment, a recent Yale School of Public Health report, which is just the most recent of many such reports, found that universal health coverage would save roughly $1 trillion and 114,000 lives every year. And Kathy, I know that Nurses United has launched a Red Alert Save Our Hospitals tour. And I was wondering if you could talk about that, but also why, from a nurse's perspective, are you demanding universal health care?
0: Listen, we have been, well, first let me say that health care is a human right and not just for the privileged. And if other countries can have national health insurance, the United States is one of the most wealthiest country in the world, but yet our outcomes, our patient outcomes, are in the toilet, and they're going to get worse. We spend so much money per cap for health care, and the majority of it goes to the employer, or somewhere else. And it's considered now big business. And people are trying to get into the healthcare business, which really makes me sad. And with this administration's HR1 cuts, we're starting to see the effects of it even now, that people can't even afford their own groceries, let alone gas, because it's so high. So now you put on it people that are that used to have have health care, it's doubled. I talked to a nurse that recently retired, and prior to this HR1 bill passing, she was paying $400 a month for her insurance a month. It doubled. Who can afford that? Who can afford it? So we're going to see people sicker in the ER because that's going to be their point of entry. No more preventative health clinics, seeing your doctor on a regular basis because you can't afford it, can't afford the, the co-pays. And unfortunately, we're going to see some deaths. I mean, take a look at the

0: measles, the outbreak, all these things. And it really saddens me that this is happening right in front of our eyes while there's grifting going on.
1: Yeah, absolutely. And I wanted to, because you brought that up, I wanted to ask, like, what kind of work does National Nurses United do with regards to all of this misinformation? I mean, it is really, Project Censor does a lot of work on critical media literacy and how to understand and dissect propaganda and see that, like, hey, that can't be accurate. Look at your sources. But how are organizations like yours working to combat misinformation? Be like, no, actually, you do want to get the measles vaccine.
0: Well, and our red alert bus tour that we've started, here in California and moved across the country, because what we're recognizing now is the hospital closures. And again, this is something that happened in the late 80s and 90s. These mergers and acquisitions have been happening. So it is our opportunity as registered nurses, and nurse practitioners to go out into the community where we know that there's going to be a hospital closure or services that are going to be completely eliminated, and really talk to the community to say, we see what's happening in your community. You really need these services, and really educate them on some of the misinformation that they've got. I'm just shocked. And even my own nephew saying to me, it's like, I don't want to get the COVID shot because it's going to make me die. And I thought, wait a minute, what? So it is about that misinformation that's out there. And as registered nurse, as professionals, we see this every day. We can clearly talk to people right there. And this Red Alert bus tour has allowed us to do that. And we continue to educate. And I'm going to tell you, it is a groundswell. People are seeing now that it is so important to have health care. And, when you have all these billionaires now and a trillionaire, and they're not even paying their fair share of taxes, the money is there. The money is there. So that's what we're doing, and we're going to continue to do it. I believe our next stop is going to be in Washington, D.C. soon. So
1: Belly of the beast.
0: that's right. I'll
1: I
0: be there.
1: used to live there. I live in Baltimore now, but I used to live in DC, and it's a beautiful place of contradictions.
0: Yes, it is. Yes, it
1: And
0: is.
1: I want to remind folks that you're listening to the Project Censored radio show on Pacifica Radio. I'm your co-host, Eleanor Goldfield, and I'm speaking to Kathy Kennedy, who's been a registered nurse for 4 decades and is a president of National Nurses United. Also want to remind folks listening that this coming Wednesday, September 30th in San Francisco, hundreds of nurses, along with community activists, will mobilize against Palantir, marching to the city's ICE detention center to call attention to Palantir's collaboration with federal immigration enforcement through its app called Elite. Of course, as we've just spoken about on the show, nurses are combating the reach of Palantir into their workplaces, hospitals, and clinics. And so, with that, Kathy, I wanted to ask you because the Trump administration changed the rules, no longer designating hospitals as well as schools and churches as quote unquote sensitive areas free from immigration enforcement. And I wanted to ask you, what rights are nurses exercising in their workplaces, but also how they're organizing to keep each other and their patients safe?
0: Again, this is about educating the rank and file, because again, hospitals and even schools are, they should be sanctuaries. I mean, we are a place of healing, and just listening to what just recently happened in Texas again, ICE, all these folks have no business in hospitals where, healing should take place. So we're telling nurses, you need to make sure, really, if they come to a unit, you need to, redirect them. And we're asking the employers, what do you have in place? Because we want to be able to take care of the patients, disregarding, their status. We want to take care of patients if they're hurt. And we do not need to have ICE or anybody, down our throats, trying to take these patients away when we're trying to save lives. So, first we ask the employers exactly what do you have in place? And then we educate the nurses. And because we represent nurses that are unionized and we have a collective bargaining agreement, that language is also in our collective bargaining agreement. And so if there's a violation in any way, we can hold the employer's feet to the fire. So we're doing a lot of different things, and working in collaboration with other groups that are, you know, really trying to help people, you know, and making sure that they get the care that they need. So, yeah.
1: Yeah, absolutely. And I think that once again, as happens often on this show, highlights the importance of workplace organizing, you know, having that agreement to point to and say, hey, we agreed on this. Here's your signature. That is power. And if you aren't organizing in your workplace, then you have less power, quite
0: That's
1: simply.
0: Correct. Yes.
1: And so I wanted to, I just wanted to wrap up here by again, mentioning the September 30th action that's happening in San Francisco. But of course, that's a national and international week of action from September 28th to October 1st, organizing People versus Palantir, hospitals, public institutions, universities, pension funds, really pushing those to end existing and cancel contracts with Palantir. And again, the San Francisco action on September 30th will march to the city's ICE detention center. And again, making these connections, because I think oftentimes we can sit in our silos and say, well, my most important issue is this, and miss the stark connections between issues. So, you know, the nurse gig economy, I can't believe I'm putting those words together. The nurse gig economy is tied to ICE, is tied to Palantir. And it's really important to recognize these, because just like workplace organizing, when we organize and connect issues across the boundaries that have been placed there for us to divide us, we actually can manifest our agency and our power. So,
0: yes, we can.
1: Check out National Nurses United. Everyone, next time you go see a nurse, ask them if they're members of National Nurses United and if they're organizing
0: yes.
1: in their workplace, because that will also mean better care for you.
0: Absolutely. And come join us next week, you know, when we do our action, the more the merrier, because really it's about people power and really recognizing that we don't want Palantir in our lives and our society. Purge Palantir, get him out.
1: Amen. Kathy Kennedy, registered nurse for 4 decades, at president of National Nurses United. Thank you so much for the work that you do and for coming on the show today.
0: Thank you so much, Eleanor, for having me. See you later.
1: You're listening to the Project Censored radio show on Pacifica Radio, and I am your co-host, Eleanor Goldfield. Coming up next on the program, Dr. Austin Coker comes back on the show to discuss the detention mortality map, a new tool to track deaths in ICE custody. Austin also speaks about why it's not enough to just abolish ICE and the abhorrent medical neglect at ICE concentration camps. That's coming up right now, so please stay with us. Thanks, everyone, for joining us at the Project Censored radio show on Pacifica Radio. I am your co-host, Eleanor Goldfield, and we're very glad to welcome back to the program Dr. Austin Coker, who's a political and legal geographer studying the theories, laws, and institutional practices behind immigration enforcement. His research focuses on the political and legal geography of immigration enforcement, examining topics such as mass immigrant surveillance, the digitization, I'm never going to be able to say that word properly, of asylum processes and the impacts of immigration policies on vulnerable populations. He is also a research fellow at American University's Center for Latin American and Latino Studies in the Immigration Lab and runs an organization called Relevant Research. Austin, thanks so much for joining us again.
2: Glad to be back. Thanks for having me.
1: Absolutely. So I wanted to start off here because you've been tracking deaths inside ICE, or I really should call them murders, inside ICE concentration camps for a while, noting that roughly one person is dying every 9 days since Trump took office. And in August, you released a new tool called the ICE Detention Mortality Dashboard. And you actually include deaths going back to 2018. So I was wondering if you could start us off talking a little bit about the impetus for creating this tool and how you're hoping it can be of use to journalists, organizers, and community members.
2: Sure. So the topic of immigrant death in detention has obviously exacerbated during this administration, not only because the number of people in detention has increased, but the oversight mechanisms around detention, limited and pathetic as they were, have been further dismantled or abolished as far as we can tell. And the level of carelessness of detention contractors seems to be at a record high because they know that there's no real consequences here and they're flush with cash. So this has become a phenomenon that's more worrying, more concerning than ever. The government is releasing less information about these deaths than they ever have. So we know less about it. Fortunately, there are a lot of groups on the ground who care and are doing their best to document what the government won't, which is great. But what we often find is that even though it might seem fairly straightforward to know how many people died in ICE custody, it's actually not. And the records are kept and scattered all over the government website. They could be deleted or pulled down or even changed at any time. And so part of what I try to do in my work, which is both academic and public and advocacy and sort of and data-driven and intersects with all of those things, I often build things for myself that just is like when I'm writing and doing research on this, I just need some sort of validated, trusted data set that I can work from. That's just the basis of everything I do. But then sometimes what happens is, you know, you build things for yourself and you realize, well, you know, actually the public would really benefit because I'm seeing a lot of people scramble to try to find information. So fortunately, I have a team that can help me on this. And so the team at Relevant Research built the mortality dashboard. And we talked a lot about how to include and what to include on the dashboard. You know, when you go and look at it, it's detentionmortality.com. There's some things that we don't include, like we don't include cause of death, partly because we don't trust the official government records on what they're putting out. And there's been good examples of reporting and research and activists and lawyers who have said, you know, we've looked more closely at the actual medical records and it's not consistent. So we can't trust that information. And we also don't, you know, we're not comfortable repeating the government's unverified claims about people's criminal history, which they shove into these detainee death announcements, which I find, you know, abhorrent, the idea that we're criminalizing people in death even further, even after they've been criminalized in life. So we include that information and we've actually expanded since the initial announcement. So it goes all the way back to 2003. We have what we think is every detained death that has happened since the creation of ICE in 2003 in that dashboard now. And we have a bunch of edge cases as well we could talk about, because obviously lots of people have died at the hands of immigration enforcement, not just inside detention centers, but that is really what that project focuses on. And we hope that helps people really get their head around the real numbers.
1: Yeah, and I do want to loop back to that. But first, I want to get into, well, it's all connected, isn't it? Earlier this month, you posted about the fact that ICE isn't paying their medical bills and hasn't for almost a year since October 2025, which when you think about it is pretty ironic because it's not like they provide anywhere near adequate healthcare to begin with. But as the San Francisco Chronicle reported, quote, last October, the VA ended its arrangement to process ICE's medical claims from outside specialists. ICE called the result an absolute emergency in writing and issued an internal directive limiting offsite medical care and medication. Six providers said that they were waiting on nearly $5.6 million as of July. And now ICE's own 2025 detention standards require medical care at no cost to the person in custody. How nice of them. People are being billed anyway, though, including more than $17,000 to a man who had emergency gallbladder surgery while handcuffed to a hospital bed. So what's going on
2: here?
1: I recently covered on the news that didn't make the news that inmates in jails and prisons across the U.S. have to do what's called pay to stay, which makes it sound kind of fun. But is that kind of what we're seeing here? I mean, what?
2: Yeah. Many of these problems, as you know, are not brand new. Congress has not, and both Democrat and Republican administrations have not necessarily taken the care of people who are in civil immigration custody very seriously. This includes, you know, pregnant women who are in detention. This includes families. This includes children. So this is a longstanding issue that's only exacerbated by the fact that, look, I mean, this is a president who doesn't pay his bills. And once you set that tone for your administration and for the government, that's a, you know, that's a principle that is a trickle down violence, basically a trickle down economic violence to people who are in detention. If you set the standard that you don't have to pay your bills, why would ICE pay its bills? Why would private detention contractors spend more money rather than less money making sure people have care? You know, and one of the things is that part of the problem here and the feature of what's so broken about the immigration system is that when you have 60,000, 70,000 people, they want to get up over 100,000 people in detention facing deportation and sitting in these camps, it means that, you know, those contractors know that these people are going to be put on planes and deported in a couple of weeks or a couple of days. So they don't really feel any consequences, right? Once someone's deported, the likelihood that they're going to sue in court over not getting adequate healthcare not very high. I just talked to an attorney the other day, actually, who saw the dashboard and said, and emailed me, you know, privately and said, I've got a client who was having medical issues. They put him on a plane anyway. They deported him back to Pakistan and he died 3 days later. Right. So what's the consequence or the, you know, the compensation for him or his family? Probably not much.
1: Well, yeah. And I want to then circle back to the detention mortality, because you mentioned this person who was deported to Pakistan and then died 3 days later. I mean, you include deaths that don't happen inside of ICE facilities. And that would, of course, also include then like somebody who's rushed to a hospital because they've been ignored for too long and then they end up dying as a result. I mean, how do you even get that kind of data?
2: Yeah, this is so tricky. And, you know, I wrote about this a couple months ago about there's kind of a couple different buckets that we need to think about here. So there's people who die in detention, or to put it more specifically, this is really about dying in ICE custody. And custody can mean a detention center. It can also mean the back of an ICE car, or it could be someone who's in custody but is physically inside of a hospital, emergency room somewhere. And so that population, you know, there are laws where ICE has to report that. So we're able to look in the reporting to figure out, okay, did this person die inside of a facility or inside of a hospital, or in rare cases, actually in transit between? There's been two cases so far where people, again, like back of a transport van. So they're required to report those, and we can dig in and we can do additional research to really figure out what those facilities are. It's interesting. Actually, most people in the data set die outside of an actual detention facility. I think it's 2/3 or more actually pass away inside of a medical facility. The issue, of course, is how many times was that person complaining about a serious medical issue before they finally called 911? And there's lots of evidence about these private contractors just saying, hey, here's some Tylenol, go back to your room and sleep it off. And it's like, this person's having a medical emergency, seizures, you know, diabetic seizure, heart palpitations, et cetera. So that's a major issue. But then we do also have these cases of people who are released in the hospital. So if you imagine that same scenario where someone's in an ER and ICE says, okay, now you're in an emergency room, we're going to take the cuffs off and release you. Well, now they don't have to report anymore. And that's sort of the biggest problem, is all of these hidden deaths, all of this hidden mortality, where they're released from custody in the United States or they're released from custody in another country. And remember, like, so many more people are being deported to countries that they're not from. So, you know, and how do we track that? Well, we only can track that if it makes the news or if someone reaches out. So it's a really major problem. And I think now that we have our hands around the data on people who die in custody, my next step here is to say, hey, guys, let us know if you've got a client or someone you're supporting who dies after release. Because, you know, part of the big message here for me, or part of the what drives this for me, is not about turning people's lives into data, because that's a really essentializing way to view it. It's about showing people the scope of a problem and making sure that these names are not lost. You know, I live close to DC. You can go into DC and, you know, I'm a veteran. You can go and see the veterans who died in certain wars or died in certain events, tragic events that are happening. And part of the power of memorializing names is it reminds you of the tragedy. When we don't do that for migrants who die in ICE custody, we're making that problem invisible. And so what I'm trying to do is make the problem visible and say, we need to remember these names of people and lives that have been lost as a part of a tragedy that we're not acknowledging and we're not doing enough about.
1: Yeah, absolutely. We are underreacting. And I want to go to another egregious thing that our government is doing. I mean, the Trump administration is imposing fines. And as Public Justice reports, more than $84 billion in massive unpayable debts on more than 103,000 non-citizens. The NYU Immigrant Rights Clinic released the report in August. And they also note that the government has largely eliminated due process. Didn't know that that existed in the first place, for those receiving and challenging their fines. And by the way, these are people who, for the most part, have been here a long time. They have jobs, they pay taxes. And that's not to say that the fines would be okay if these people didn't have jobs and didn't pay taxes. But it is an interesting point to highlight that they're paying into the system twice. So citizens pay into the system once, and now we're asking non-citizens to pay into it twice. And most of them do in fact live below the poverty line. So I was wondering, Austin, can you talk a bit more about this and how these fines are levied legally? I mean, what is the framework for this kind of extortion?
2: Sure. This is a bizarre area of immigration law. So there is law on the books. It's been there for decades and decades that does allow the government to fine people who stay longer than their deportation order permits them to on a daily basis. It allows for a daily fine. This is a good example of how the immigration legal system has remained so much under the radar for so many Americans and so many lawmakers. There's all kinds of stuff on the books. And what I often try to remind people is that the Trump, as lawless as the Trump administration is, which it is also exploiting laws that's been on the books that we just go, we don't care that it's there. We're not paying attention. And so much of this is actually built into the state apparatus we already have, which is part of the, you know, the contradictions of American democracy. It doesn't actually require illegality sometimes to be undemocratic, because our undemocratic tool set is baked into our legal system. It's just waiting for someone like this administration to exploit that. So it's been there for a long time. And I'll tell you the first time that I found this out, I was working on a sanctuary church case back during the first administration. Edith Espinal stayed at the Columbus Mennonite Church for 3.5 years to try to stay with her family and fight her case, a public case. And I remember the day that she got a letter from the federal government. This was back in 2019-20, saying that she owned $500,000 in fines. And obviously her and everyone on the team freaked out. Like, really? This woman who is, you know, been in the United States for 15 years, as you said, working, taking care of her kids, and, you know, working woman is going to owe $500,000. It was obviously just an intimidation tactic. Now they've expanded that in this administration to just chase down, as you pointed out, like over 100,000 people. Again, it's about intimidation. It's about fear. They know that they cannot collect all these fines. That's absurd. But I'll tell you one other thing, because I just got back from 2 weeks in Mexico and I talked to organizations there. I was actually in a cab on the way to the airport when I was leaving, and the cab driver had a newspaper out unfolded, and in Spanish on the cover it said, U.S. government is chasing down people in Mexico for fines. They're sending, I don't know if you call them bounty hunters, like into Mexico, paying people to go knock on people's doors in Mexico and in Central America, trying to chase down these fines. So it's not even like it's in the United States. It's happening. And this was a cover story on a major, you know, Mexico City newspaper. So it's happening. It's absurd. It's totally outlandish, but it's real.
1: That's wild. I can only imagine that Sheinbaum's government really loves that.
2: Yeah.
1: Considering the snafu that happened with the CIA in Chihuahua not too long ago. Mm-hmm. Just loving the extension of the U.S. border into like all of Mexico and all
2: Absolutely.
1: Of Central and South America, our backyard. I just want to remind listeners that you're tuned to the Project Censored radio show on Pacifica Radio, and I am your co-host, Eleanor Goldfield, and I am speaking right now to Dr. Austin Coker, who is back on the show to discuss the detention mortality map, as well as other immigrant rights news, including why we can't just abolish ICE. Speaking of cover stories, I wanted to get your take on this, because this is something that I've seen jump around to, well, independent media, but also corporate media. Mm-hmm. Back in August, several outlets ran with the headline that the Trump administration is shopping for, which, God, what a creepy way of putting it, for contractors to build an emergency influx facility that can hold up to 3,000 unaccompanied children. That would be 8 children per room, 8 children sharing one toilet, one shower, one sink, an 8-foot perimeter fence. Contractors are told to be ready to fill 400 beds within 30 days of signing. And as the Acacia Center for Justice noted in late July, the Trump administration ended the federal contract with the Acacia Center for Justice, which effectively dismantled the nationwide network of nearly 100 legal service providers that have provided counsel to more than 20,000 unaccompanied immigrant children, which just the concept of that just existing anyway is horrifying, but not existing is even more horrifying. So I was wondering if you could talk a bit about this proposed plan, because none of these outlets seem to be saying this is happening and this is where it's happening and this is what's going on. So what you know about this, and also what the scrapping of this Acacia contract means for children.
2: So this is one of the wildest stories. And I think it, you know, there's some parts of what's happening right now that to me just signals the absolute moral bankruptcy of the administration. One of them is the treatment of children. It is wild that there are two-year-old, three-year-old, four-year-olds in immigration court without an attorney trying to fight their case, or they're expected to apply for asylum. It's just wild. The government does, through the Office of Refugee Resettlement, there's a special program where unaccompanied minors, kids without parents, are kept in shelters, detention, essentially, but they're called shelters officially. And they're tasked with finding sponsors for these children, adults that they can be released to. But the administration has done all kinds of wild things, like use the process of finding sponsors to sort of lure other immigrants in to get their paperwork checked, which is just, again, just wild. It's interesting that they're seeking more bed space for these minors, because actually the number of kids held in custody is lower than it's been in a very long time. They don't need that bed space. It's about a deterrent. It's about fear. It's about finding ways to keep kids. The one thing that's changed, even though the population is down, kids are being kept in shelters in these detention centers for longer. It used to be on average, kids would stay there for a month or shorter. They're now being kept well in excess of 5, 6, 7 months. That's according to the latest data just from a couple of days ago that I was looking at. And so I don't know why they are shopping for more bed space. And from their perspective, they are. That's how they view this. Now, I'm actually going to be talking to the Acacia folks to hear about like a new strategy that they've been doing, which Matt is, I think more people than ever are aware of habeas, taking a case to federal court to say, hey, ICE should not be holding these people. Because of course, as I said, they're lawless. They're violating the law in many, many, many of these detention cases. Even the law that we already have on the books, it's not just like, oh, I don't like them detaining. It's like they're violating American US law by doing this. Well, now that same strategy, they're having to apply that to kids. They're having to take kids' cases to federal court to say, it's unlawful for you to hold this kid in detention for 5, 6, 7 months. You need to let this kid out. And so that's been the new thing. But again, they're doing this under, attorneys are doing this under tremendous pressure, because under normal circumstances, our government in the past, again, Republicans and Democrats have said, okay, at least we need kids to have attorneys. We do think that children should have some minimal access to legal counsel. This administration said, nope, we're pulling that contract. And in fact, they did reissue it, but they reissued it to one of Trump's friends who used to be in the first administration. So someone's making money off of this, back to that point, but it's not people who have experience and competence in doing it.
1: Or have a vested interest in actually taking care of children.
2: Yeah.
1: Yeah. I mean, and again, it's just like so wild to even say the sentence, like a lawyer for a 2 year, like the fact that that even needs to be a thing. It should be the kind of thing where it's like, no, a 2 year old shouldn't even need a lawyer. You don't kidnap a 2 year old. Like, that's just, can we just draw a line? Like, that shouldn't even be a thing. You shouldn't even need a lawyer for a 2 year old, but here we are. And I mean, your point to the shopping for Project Saltbox, which is also a Maryland based data aggregator. And
2: go Maryland.
1: Maybe there's something in the water here. I don't know. nothing good, probably, unfortunately, but they released earlier this month as well a report saying that ICE pays nearly $10 million to maintain a warehouse that it's legally barred from using. The government spent $225 million so far in a Maryland warehouse that it's legally barred from using as a detention center. The total could reach $750 million.
2: On the one hand, they have more money than they know what to do with. They literally do. And they are rushing to spend it. That's why they can buy electric shock gloves, right, for millions of dollars. It's why they can buy all of these toys. They have more. They literally can barely spend the amount of money that Congress has given them. So we're going to spend years, maybe decades, figuring out we don't know where all the money's going. And we may know. It's like the war in Afghanistan and Iraq. We're never going to know all of the places the money went. We're going to spend decades trying to figure it out. There is another part of it, though, that I think, explicitly or implicitly, they may not be thinking this logistically in a way, but it's basically like military industrial complex, right? Once you have enough facilities and enough money going to enough contractors and enough communities, you have a system that's very difficult to scale back, even with changes in administration. Not that Democrats are that different from Republicans on this anyway, but like, what Democrat is going to stand up and say, no, I'm going to scrape all this money back? We are already struggling with conversations about closing detention centers in rural areas because it's the only thing, the place that people have jobs. I mean, it's absurd, but it's, you know, it's part of the messed up brokenness of the political economy of the country, you know. And I'm not unsympathetic to the people who are impacted, because we have real issues about economic inequality and class and rural neglect in this country. But the idea that people are going to get then roped in to these systems of oppression and then be economically invested in them just creates a long-term crisis. And I think that's the one that's going to last much longer, is what are we going to do? And are we going to be able to scrape these funds back and reinvest them? I mean, it's such a better use of funds to just invest in basic social infrastructure. This is insane. We don't have money for Head Start, but we've got money, you know, we've got, how much have we spent on the war in Iran? How much we spent on detention centers and, you know, jails for children? Like, it's such a typical American story that if you read any 5-year period of American history, you're like, oh, this just repeats itself. This is just what we do. But living through it at this scale is still just like, we're still doing this? Are you kidding?
1: Yeah, well, you know, I think when the going gets tough, you go back to your roots. And so the U.S. is just doing what it feels comfortable with. You know, it's going back to
2: the settler colonizer is going to settler colonize, right?
1: Yeah, amen. Well, and kind of like wrapping up here, I want to just piggyback off of that, because I think like this is an argument that universities and things will oftentimes use in terms of like defunding from Israel when, you know, when BDS comes knocking. Well, it's too difficult. We're too interconnected and entwined. Like, it would just be too difficult. And so we can't do it. And, you know, with the people saying like abolish ICE because they're literally significantly younger than I am. Would it be actually that hard, or is this just one of those arguments like, okay, well, we can't have healthcare because universal healthcare, because what are you going to do with all the people doing, you know, health admin? Like, you want them to be homeless? And it's like, well, no, you could actually create a just transition there. But how difficult do you really think it would be, like looking at all this data every day? Mm-hmm. How difficult would it actually be to abolish ICE?
2: Well, there's a couple factors here. I've read some really good arguments from like legal experts who understand the laws behind the DHS, the Homeland Security Act. It looks like ICE was not necessarily created by Congress, that Congress instructed the executive to create an agency, but that it didn't necessarily have to be ICE. So I'm a little bit unclear. I think there may be some possibility that ICE could be abolished and essentially replaced by something without actually contradicting, you know, the instructions that Congress gave to the executive. Now, there would be all kinds of legal challenges. But so from that perspective, some combination of Congress and the executive could absolutely abolish ICE. The issue would be that the laws that ICE uses and the processes and the mission, whatever, is really baked into immigration law. And so it's important to remember that we had, you know, we had 70 years of INS, Immigration and Naturalization Service, which had a very strong enforcement arm, which did all kinds of equally terrible things. So abolishing ICE by itself would not actually undo the fact that we have all of this baked into the law. And if it's not ICE, it's who are we going to trust? You're going to trust the FBI? We're going to trust the marshals to do it? Like, these responsibilities and these powers within the law are still going to be there. So in one sense, I always like to say, yes, abolish ICE is a really important sort of way to rethink and revision the institutions, but it may not be in some ways the most important or the only approach. It's more complicated than that. And we have to think about the complexity if we really want change. On the other hand, most of the responsibilities that ICE assumes is not actually enforcement responsibilities. This is a civil system. And the vast majority of what we've told a law enforcement agency to do is actually case management for people who are trying to navigate a civil system. So the other version would be to say, you know, we can abolish ICE, or you could take ICE down to 5%. And again, I'm not advocating for deportation or enforcement, but even if you wanted to find whatever is some sort of version of a balanced quote unquote system, you could take ICE down to 5% of what it does. 95% of it is like helping people get to court, making sure they have the right paperwork. If they made a mistake on the paperwork, what help, you know, what help do they need? If it's a family unit, ICE already contracts with subcontractors that provides various services to families who are in the immigration system. An enforcement agency doesn't need to do that. So a lot of this could even go to, we already have a Health and Human Services Department. We already have other agencies. We already have a VA, which again, very, you know, broken and imperfect system, but has a commitment to public service, public health. And so taking that perspective, taking that approach, we could radically transform how we think about immigration enforcement and turn it into much more of a management process than what we have now.
1: Imagine that.
2: And it wouldn't, not only would it not cost more, it would probably cost less, a lot less than what we're doing right now.
1: I mean, it's the same with universal healthcare. It's like, it would not only save a lot of money, it would save lives. And same thing here. You would save money exactly. And lives. And so the only downside is that the system is not structured to save either. So,
2: yes, this is not a system that is built around principles of dignity and human flourishing. And not just for immigrants, for all of us, because we are suffering as a country because of this.
1: Amen. And I have nothing to add to that. So we will wrap it there. Folks, check out Austin's work. His Substack is a treasure trove of information. And so journalists, community organizers, community members, it is really powerful information that we can and should be using in times like these. So Austin, thanks again for coming on the show.
2: Thanks so much for having me and for all the incredible work of highlighting things that the rest of the news industry doesn't. So thanks for your work as well. And let's keep it going.
1: As we have a little time left in this week, I just wanted to give folks a heads up about some upcoming programs on Project Censored. This week, you just heard from President of National Nurses United, Kathy Kennedy, about purging Palantir, as well as Dr. Austin Coker about the detention mortality map, why we can't just abolish ICE, and abhorrent medical neglect at ICE concentration camps. Coming up on future shows next week, October 4th through 10th, is the 44th annual Banned Books Week. This week celebrates the right to read and protecting your right to know. This past year, the American Library Association, a co-sponsor of Banned Books Week, tracked 4,235 unique titles challenged in 2025 alone. That's the second highest ever documented, the highest ever being in 2023. So in a special one-hour episode next week, my co-host Mickey Huff speaks with president of the American Library Association, Maria McCulley, and one of the youth honorary chairs, Marshall Romero. Later on this fall, we also welcome back to the show San Antonio journalist Stephanie Coithen to talk about updates from the Dilley concentration camp, the only concentration camp of its kind in the nation, specifically for families. Stephanie also gives us updates on data centers and how Texas is a lens through which we can see where the rest of the country is headed, and therefore why local and truly independent media in such places is so vital. Also coming up soon, I sit down with Madeline Peltz, who has done a lot of research into trad wives and why this trend is so appealing to many young women. It's important that we understand what's drawing young women in particular to such right-wing ideologies, and how through this understanding we can do better outreach, offer alternatives, and debunk some of the myths that initially draw young women to such ideas. Also coming up soon, I sit down with Musab Baba again to talk about the situation in Sudan and regional politics, particularly following the start of the Iran war. What does that mean for the likes of the UAE and their close ties to both Israel and the United States? Also coming up, I sit down with political commentator Lawrence Grandpre to talk about Leaders of a Beautiful Struggle, a grassroots think tank focused on advancing self-determination for working class Black communities. And we also discuss what's the difference between local and independent. For instance, the fact that several local outlets in places like Baltimore are actually owned by giant corporations, meaning they're not independent. Lawrence and I discuss the important distinction of those and how grassroots organizing and activism includes critical media literacy and understanding how to dismantle and detect propaganda. And another upcoming interview is with Tiana James White, a young Black journalist based in Baltimore. Serving as the editor-in-chief of Morgan State University's student-led newspaper, The Spokesman, I sit down with Tiana to specifically talk about how Black youth are totally misrepresented and demonized in the media, oftentimes spoken about without us ever hearing from them. Tiana also talks about how HBCUs, that's historically Black colleges and universities, serve to promote and support a Black bourgeoisie as opposed to being spaces of true academic freedom where radical ideas and creativity can take root and blossom. That's an example of some of the upcoming interviews and shows that we have planned for y'all. So as always, stay tuned and we'll see you next time.

That does it for another episode of the Project Censored Radio Show on Pacifica Radio. I'm your producer and co-host, Eleanor Goldfield, along with my co-host and executive producer, Mickey Huff. For more information about all the things that the project does, from the classroom to the radio waves, please check out projectcensored.org. I'd also like to remind listeners that the views and opinions expressed on this program are those of the guests and hosts and do not necessarily reflect the official policy or position of Project Censored. 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We have a lot of tools, resources, and information over at our website. Again, that's projectcensored.org. 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As always, thank you so much for listening, and we'll see you next time. Democracy, politics, and the apocalypse got the skies looking ominous. So the ocean burned bright with waves full of poison. Genocide, wars, fought for little boys, and the weapons manufactured paid for by taxing all the bridges and the levees and the mines collapsing. All the prisons filled with capacity citizens. And the times for the master thief, divine conquer, steal a masterpiece. Open your eyes and be alive. What's happening? Do you have an old junker sitting in a field? Or a car that's just too expensive to repair, but too much of a hassle to sell for much money? 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
3: 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All right. 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We're a crew of all volunteer programmers, so thanks to all the programmers out there doing some special extra shows for the fun drive as well. All right, moving into the music. Fall kind of snuck up on me this year, and I was driving home from work last week, and it was a little cloudy, and I was like, wow, like fall foliage is really popping off right now. So today's show is a bunch of songs that make me think of fall. Maybe not your typical fall playlist, but definitely songs that make me feel autumnal. And we're gonna start things off with If You're Ready, Come Go With Me by the Staple Singers. So keep it locked.

Welcome back, folks. We just heard Beautiful by Carole King. That is, of course, off of her album Tapestry, which is just iconic Carole King greatness. And I felt like I had to sneak a nice upbeat song in after we heard Off You by The Breeders, which is pretty slow and broody. That's off of their album titled TK they put out in 2002. And I just love to hear The Breeders. I love Kim Deal's voice. Before that, we had Step On Me by The Cardigans, and we started that set off with If You're Ready by The Staples Singers. And coming up next, we're going to be listening to When You Love Somebody by Fruit Bats. So keep it locked.

Welcome back, folks. We have a Vapor Trail by Ride here in the background. Before that, we had At the Bottom by Molchat Doma, because nothing screams fall quite like Eastern European Darkwave. That's off of their album, Taji. Before that, we had La Luce by Waxahachie, some OG Waxahachie from about, I think, over 10 years ago. I think that might have been like a 2014 release. Really cool to kind of see how her sound has changed so much. And we started things off with When You Love Somebody by The Fruit Bats. And did you know that if you donate to the Fall Fun Drive between now and October 11th, you can actually win a pair of tickets to see Fruit Bats at Higher Ground? That is one of a handful of perks our donors can win for donating to the Fall Fun Drive. Any amount you donate, you can be lucky enough to win a pair of tickets to the Fruit Bats. And a bunch of other shows. We got shows at Higher Ground, the Flynn, the Highland Center for the Arts up in Greensboro, and the Barry Opera House. And we also have a Bread and Puppet banner that you can win as well. You can check that all out at WGDR.org, which is also where you can donate if you would like. All right. Getting back into the music, we're going to be starting things off with I Can't Be With You by The Cranberries, coming up next.

Welcome back, folks. If you're just tuning in, you are catching the tail end of Portal here on WGDR and WGDH. And we just heard Blue Flower by Mazzy Star. Before that, we had I Love You by East of Underground. Then we heard Royal Otis's cover of Linger, originally by the Cranberries. Before that, we had Groovin' by Marvin Gaye. And we started things off with Nobody Sees Me Like You Do by Yoko Ono and The Apples in Stereo. That's off of Yoko Ono's album, Yes, I'm a Witch, which, if you haven't listened to, is like a great collection of songs she does with other artists. You can really like hear the range in her sound of that album. It's really fun. And it is our fall fun drive. So we got a bunch of extra special programming in our schedule. You can check that all out at WGDR.org. And you can also donate at WGDR.org. 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All right, we got Democracy Now! Coming up at 8, but first we're going to let Sharon Van Etten take us out with her song, Afterlife. Thanks, folks.

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0: Berlin, Germany, and New York, this is Democracy Now!
1: Their message was unmistakable. If your speech challenges those in power or exposes uncomfortable truths about Palestine, you can be singled out, punished, and made an example and made into a warning for everyone else.
0: As the Trump administration continues to try to deport Mahmoud Khalil, the Columbia University student protest leader and Palestinian activist is refusing to stay silent. He has just published a remarkable memoir about his life and the 104 days he was held in an ICE jail. The book is titled No Land to Stand On, Notes from Detention. Then we look at the state of international law as the Trump administration escalates its attack on the International Criminal Court.
2: The United States is equally opposed to the out-of-control institution known as the International Criminal Court. We will never allow U.S. service members or anyone else to be investigated or given show trials by an anti-American tribunal with no jurisdiction over us.
0: We will speak to the German human rights lawyer Wolfgang Kallak about the International Criminal Court, the 80th anniversary of the end of the Nuremberg trials, and the 1961 assassination of Patrice Lumumba, the first prime minister of the Democratic Republic of the Congo. Wolfgang Kallak is representing Lumumba's family. They've spent years trying to seek justice from Belgium. All that and more coming up. Welcome to Democracy Now!, democracynow.org, The War and Peace Report. I'm Amy Goodman, today broadcasting from Berlin, Germany. The Pentagon said Wednesday it had finished pulling all U.S. forces out of Iraq. The final troops departed from an air base in northern Iraq under an agreement between the Iraqi and U.S. governments. U.S. forces first invaded Iraq in 2003 to overthrow Saddam Hussein and left in 2011. Before returning to Iraq in 2014 to fight the Islamic State group, which had seized much of Iraq. The withdrawal comes amidst the ongoing U.S. and Israeli war on Iran, which has spilled into Iraq through clashes between U.S. forces and Iran-backed militias. Some Baghdad residents welcome withdrawal of U.S.-led coalition forces from Iraq. This is a local resident.
3: Our feeling? It fills our heart with joy, and I feel on the day of the U.S. forces withdrawal is like I am born again, and I am 70 years old. The withdrawal of American forces is the withdrawal of the occupier. We should invest to let militias as well surrender their weapons to the government. There's nothing left. Surrender your weapons to the government and let the government be the one responsible to protect me and you on the ground, sky, and water.
0: In Iran, the rial has hit yet another record low, trading at more than $2.5 million to the dollar, less than a month after its previous record low, as the U.S.-Israeli war in Iran continues to take a heavy toll on the economy. This comes as the Trump administration's imposed new sanctions on 10 people and companies in China, Hong Kong, and Pakistan that it claims helped Iran acquire weapons. Meanwhile, the Iranian foreign minister, Abbas Araghchi, received U.S. feedback via Qatari mediators in Doha Tuesday on a 7-day plan to reopen the Strait of Hormuz. Iran had made the proposal last week, which President Trump rejected, leading Qatar to step in and mediate. In the occupied West Bank, more than 100 Israeli settlers rioted overnight Monday in the village of Jalud, stopping a displaced Palestinian family from going back to their home. Settlers had taken over two houses belonging to the Tubasi family weeks earlier. Israel's high court had ordered Israeli forces earlier this month to make sure the family could return. But roughly 10 minutes after soldiers escorted the family to their home, the settlers swarmed in, according to witnesses. The settlers torched the houses, blocked roads, and threw rocks at Israeli officers and Palestinians. This is Wael Tubasi, who was forced to flee his home due to Israeli settler attacks.
4: When we arrived, the houses were damaged beyond description. They damaged everything. The doors, the tiles were removed. The stairs were removed. They smashed the bathrooms, doors, and windows. They left nothing. Everything was broken and removed.
0: In Gaza, Israel killed a senior Hamas commander, Izzaldin al-Baik, in an airstrike. Palestinian officials say the Israeli strike hit a residential apartment building in Gaza City. A second person died from wounds after the attack, according to Gaza health officials. Later on Tuesday, an Israeli airstrike near a medical clinic in the Jabalia refugee camp killed one person. This is a resident of the refugee camp.
5: The camp is full of residents. Of course, the residents are not a small number, and the houses in the camp are weak. They cannot withstand strikes like these. As you can see, no house avoided damage from this bombing.
0: In a 6-3 ruling, the conservative majority in the U.S. Supreme Court is temporarily allowing the Trump administration to continue swiftly deporting immigrants to third countries they have no ties to. Justices Sonia Sotomayor, Elena Kagan, and Ketanji Brown Jackson argued to keep a lower court order in place that blocked the policy, forcing Trump officials to cancel at least one deportation flight with about 70 immigrants bound to third countries. During Trump's second term, an estimated 25,000 immigrants have been deported from the U.S. to third countries, where many have faced torture, arbitrary detention, persecution, and other dangerous conditions. The Supreme Court is expected to hear arguments in the case in December, which will lead to a final ruling. Among the countries immigrants have been sent to are Liberia, Equatorial Guinea, Honduras, and the Central African Republic under secretive third country agreements with the Trump administration. California's banning local, state, and federal law enforcement agents from using gloves that can release painful electric shocks to people in custody. The ban will take effect next year and remain in place until 2030. In August, it was reported ICE, Immigration and Customs Enforcement, would spend up to $20 million to purchase thousands of these gloves. The devices are manufactured by Compliant Technologies, LLC, based in Lexington, Kentucky, and have been used in recent years by police departments and jails. This comes as ICE is preparing to hire an additional 5,000 new employees by the end of this year. The latest hiring surge was reported by the New York Times and comes after ICE quietly fired a wave of recent hires who were quickly employed by the agency last year without proper vetting or training amidst Trump's mass deportation campaign. In Texas, the Trump administration's filed federal criminal charges against Wilbur Rafael Garces Perez, the 28-year-old Venezuelan asylum seeker who was shot by an ICE agent in Austin earlier this month while making deliveries for DoorDash. Federal prosecutors are accusing Garces Perez of resisting and assaulting a federal officer. The ICE agent who shot Garces Perez was not wearing a body camera. His attorney, Kate Lincoln Goldfinch, had a scheduled call with him Tuesday morning from ICE detention when she heard he'd been taken to a federal courthouse in Austin. She posted this statement on social media.
6: We were able to get to the courthouse and I was able to see Wilbur. He was clearly very emotionally distraught and in so much pain. He was dizzy, he was lightheaded, he was wincing. He couldn't believe that this was happening to him. Everything that has happened to him, this is the ninth day since he's been shot, and he still has a bullet inside his body.
0: Clergy leaders of different faiths in California have begun an 8-day, 96-mile pilgrimage demanding the shutdown of ICE jails. The march started Tuesday from the troubled Adelanto ICE jail in the Mojave Desert and is headed to Los Angeles. This is Michelle Arkin with the group No Camps California.
7: This is about bringing awareness and helping people understand the inhumane conditions that exist in this facility here, where they have been holding people, many of them illegally, and they have been exposed to abuse and lack of medical care and go without clean water.
0: Former special counsel Jack Smith faced off with Republican senators Tuesday at a tense Senate Judiciary Committee hearing, defending the two prosecutions he brought against President Trump for attempting to overturn the results of the 2020 election. Smith said his team followed standard practice and dismissed claims he was politically motivated. This is former special counsel Jack Smith on Tuesday.
8: I stand by my decisions as special counsel, including my decision to bring charges against President Trump. I made those decisions without regard to President Trump's political association, activities, beliefs, or candidacy in the 2024 presidential election.
0: In Spain, the government's issued a ban on all evictions until 2030, as well as an automatic renewal of rental contracts. The proposal still needs to be approved by the Spanish parliament, where the prime minister, Pedro Sanchez's coalition, doesn't hold a majority. This comes after mass protests.

0: happen to a person like Mara Carmen, but later on it could happen to you. They can kick you out of your house and you must defend it because it is a right.
1: President Donald Trump and the world's wealthiest tech executives Tuesday signed a set of voluntary safety standards for artificial intelligence. Trump hosted several members of his cabinet and Congress, as well as SpaceX, Elon Musk, Meta's Mark Zuckerberg, Anthropic's Dario Amodei, NVIDIA's Jensen Huang, OpenAI's Greg Brockman, Google's Sundar Pichai, and others in the industry for an event at the White House. President Trump has also renamed artificial intelligence super intelligence and launched a new AI-powered government chatbot named America.gov, where people can access federal government sources. The AI tool so far cites facts that contradict Trump's allegations of election fraud and other false claims made by his administration. This comes as Trump has repeatedly rejected calls to regulate AI, calling warnings about the threat of superintelligent machines a hoax. Meanwhile, in California, protesters gathered outside OpenAI's annual Dev Day conference in San Francisco Tuesday.
2: We are demanding that OpenAI do the bare minimum, that they cut their contracts with the Pentagon, that they stop allowing ICE to use their technologies to hire new employees, and that they sign the Democracy Pledge to be one among many businesses who will stand up and defend free and fair elections.
1: And the 2026 Right Livelihood Awards were announced on Wednesday in Stockholm, Sweden. The award is widely known as the Alternative Nobel Prize. The winners include Jalila Haider, a human rights lawyer who defends some of Pakistan's most vulnerable communities, the Rural Women's Assembly for organizing rural women across South Africa, the Georgian Young Lawyers Association for building and safeguarding democracy in the nation of Georgia, and AI researcher Timnit Gebru, who's the founder of the Distributed AI Research Institute. Gebru spoke to Democracy Now! About how artificial intelligence is entrenching societal biases and inequality.
3: And so we warned about also people interacting with these kinds of texts output by these kinds of systems, attributing a mind behind whatever text they're seeing. And so, right now, these chatbots like Claude or ChatGPT are designed to make you believe that there's some sort of superhuman brain behind whatever is outputting these texts. And that's usually dangerous. And even though we weren't speaking about chatbots back then, we were already talking about the tendency of people to attribute a mind behind these texts. And so, which means that, they can be deceived into believing that there's something something more than a model outputting text. And the final thing we warned about was, what is the cost of pursuing this singular direction in terms of research and resources? What is the cost of shutting out all other possible futures, all other ways of building machine learning systems, which is a subspecialty of artificial intelligence, or any other kind of paradigm, because it seemed like the whole field was only investing in this singular direction of building larger and larger models that are guzzling all of the data, I mean, stealing so many people's works, and based on exploited labor and killing the environment. I want people to understand that tech does not have to be the way it is right now. But I always loved math and physics. And I also thought it was a refuge from the messy world of war, and which is what made me leave Ethiopian politics. But I later learned that that's not true. Actually, the war and politics that I left is what drives the world of math and science and technology as well. And if we don't understand that, we'll continue to harm our own people and as engineers and scientists, build terrible and harmful products instead of ones that actually support our communities.
1: That was Timnit Gebru,

the founder of the Distributed AI Research Institute. She is a recipient of the 2026 Right Livelihood Award announced today in Stockholm, Sweden. And those are some of the headlines. This is Democracy Now!, democracynow.org. Coming up, Mahmoud Khalil has just published a memoir. It's called No Land to Stand On, Notes from Detention. He'll join us live. Stay with us.

0: Solo le pido a Dios, I only ask God. Popularized by Mercedes Sosa and performed by the Chilean Palestinian American musician and producer Nicolas Jarre in our Democracy Now! Studios in New York. This is Democracy Now!, democracynow.org, The War and Peace Report. I'm Amy Goodman in Berlin, Germany.
1: And I'm Anjali Kamath here in New York. Welcome to our listeners and viewers around the country and across the world. No Land to Stand On, Notes from Detention. That's the title of a searing new memoir by the first pro-Palestinian campus protester to be jailed by the Trump administration, Columbia University graduate and Palestinian student protest leader Mahmoud Khalil. On March 8, 2025, Mahmoud was detained by plainclothes police officers who did not identify themselves in the lobby of his apartment building in Columbia University housing. His wife, Noor Abdullah, who was 8 months pregnant at the time, filmed this video of his arrest as Mahmoud was being taken away. Her voice is heard in the clip.
2: Can you please specify what agency is taking him, please? Excuse me. They're not talking to me. I don't know. Excuse me, the lawyer would like to speak to somebody. Oh my God, they're literally like running away from me.
0: That was March 8th, 2025. Mahmoud was taken into immigration detention, ultimately transported more than 1,300 miles away to Louisiana. He spent over 100 days in jail and was denied permission to attend the birth of his first child, Dean. He could only listen on the phone. Mahmoud Khalil's new memoir also looks beyond his own case, recounting the people he met behind bars, including immigrants who'd lived in the United States for years and parents who were separated from their children, and what their stories taught him about the broader human cost of the U.S. immigration crackdown. Mahmoud Khalil was released in June of last year and spoke outside the detention facility, the ICE jail in Jena, Louisiana.
3: No one is illegal. No human is illegal. That's the message. The message is justice will prevail, no matter what this administration may try to portray.
1: More than a year after Mahmoud Khalil's release, the Trump administration is still seeking to deport Khalil. The Board of Immigration Appeals has approved his removal, and this week the board denied Khalil's request to end his removal proceedings. His lawyers are pursuing further appeals, including seeking review by the Supreme Court. In his new memoir, Khalil takes on not only the Trump administration, but also Columbia University, which he sued earlier this month, alleging it failed to protect pro-Palestinian students, instead retaliating against them when they reported harassment. Khalil writes in his new memoir, quote, "Rather than protecting its dock students, Columbia leaned into the intimidation campaign." In his memoir, Khalil describes the moment just days after his arrest when he came to see himself not simply as an individual facing deportation, but as a test case. He writes about his decision to take on the Trump administration and fight for his freedom, saying, quote, "My case was the blueprint they wanted to set and the one we had to tear up."
0: Well, for more, we're joined now by Mahmoud Khalil to discuss his new memoir, No Land to Stand On, Notes from Detention. It was just released this week. Mahmoud, thanks so much for being with us. Can you start off by talking about the title, No Land to Stand On? What does that mean to you?
4: Thank you so much, Amy, for having me. No Land to Stand On is really, to me, is a realization that this country that promised me at least safety and stability was not there. And also it talks about my experience. You know, I was born and raised in a Palestinian refugee camp in Syria, and then I had to flee the country at the age of 18 to Lebanon, and then I had also to leave Lebanon to come here to this country, only to be surprised that the the promise that I was seeking was not there. So it was really a realization, but also it's my family story, where they are also now scattered around the world with no place to go back to, or really no land to stand on.
1: Mahmoud, you write in your memoir, quote, "Today, Palestine is the exception to those rights the world claims as universal. In reality, it is a warning. The rights we are denied were never only ours to lose." Can you talk about what you mean by that?
4: Absolutely. You know, Palestinians are the canary in the coal mine. They start everything, the test case with Palestinians. For example, this deportation campaign, the Trump administration deportation campaign, started with me as a Palestinian to chill the speech of others. It's not only chilling the speech of those speaking out for Palestine, but really anyone who's speaking out against this administration, in essence. You know, when they started with me, they went right after to the universities, threatening them with federal funding, but also with journalists. You know, going after nonprofits and organizations that do anything that this administration deemed to be a threat to them. So that's what I feel. Why, like, when we talk about Palestine, it is really the warning. And what happened now is a result of so many years of dehumanization against Palestinians, whether in the media or even in the political institutions or any institution in this country, that what made my targeting possible. You know, like, now 18 months after my arrest, this administration has never charged me with any crime or even presented any evidence that I committed any crimes. Yet they are able to get away with this because I'm Palestinian, because, you know, a lot of politicians, whether they are Democrats, whether they are Republicans, they don't care about Palestinians. So this country, when it comes to Palestine, it's really a one-party system that everyone is just against Palestinians.
1: Well, you're right. I am Palestinian. That is not a complication of the story. It is the story. Everything else follows from it. And this remarkable memoir, it's not just a, you know, your experiences. It's an indictment of the entire system of American democracy. And you compare the failures of American democracy to growing up under the Assad regime in Syria.
4: Yeah, exactly. Because what happened to me, you know, I fled forced disappearance and arbitrary detention in Syria, only to be surprised that this happens to me here in a country that supposedly champions human rights, liberty and justice, rule of law. So I wrote this book really to raise the alarm. You know, what's happening behind ICE detention walls is a stain on the U.S. consciousness. So is the Palestine exception, the fact or the idea that free speech, rule of law, and basic dignities are denied to Palestinians.
1: And Mahmoud
0: Khalil, if you can share your experience growing up in Syria, you were in fact shot. You lost your friends. Explain what happened and how you ended up coming to the United States.
4: Absolutely. You know, in 2011, when the Syrian people revolted against the Assad regime and Egyptians and Tunisians as well, the Arab Spring, Palestinians felt also that urge and that urge to their homeland. So we decided to march to Palestine, to the borders. And I was one of thousands of Palestinians who wanted to march back to Palestine. And while, you know, we peacefully marched to Palestine, I was shot by Israeli soldiers while trying to cross the border. And then, you know, when also in Syria, I was helping out with relief, and also I couldn't just stay silent while my Syrian neighbors were being killed and kidnapped by the Assad regime. So we started to organize as well to help out our Syrian brothers and sisters. And that's when, you know, Assad cracked down on any sort of civil organizing and kidnapped two of my friends on January 9, 2013. And in a day, I had to leave the country to flee to Lebanon. So I only had that one day really to flee the country to Lebanon. And in Lebanon, I lived, you know, in Shatila camp, one of the largest Palestinian refugee camps in Lebanon, where the situation was also so bad in there. But I got to teach myself English there, get into school, and eventually get work in Lebanon. And that's how sort of like my journey from Syria to Lebanon and eventually to the United States. But my story is only one story of the Palestinian story, really. How, you know, it's all a result or a consequence of the Nakba of the 1948 that we had to go through all of this. You know, my grandparents had to live in tents. They had to upgrade it to mud houses. And my father was born into a tent. So and then when we built houses, you know, the Syrian revolution happened and my family had to leave everything behind and leave.
1: Mahmoud, you were a green card holder, and you write about how, you know, for many immigrants, the green card is the promise and the finish line, and yet you were detained, you know, all these months later, as you're still fighting this case in the courts. You know, give us an update on what's happening with your case and why you believe you were chosen to have, you know, to be detained, why you're going through all of this.
4: Yeah. So, you know, this case or this fight is not only about whether I get to stay in this country. It is really about whether anyone in this country get to speak out for Palestine against this administration and not punished for it. Right now, the Trump administration is really putting the full weight of the Justice Department to deport me. They're trying it through the immigration system, as you've mentioned in your introduction. The Immigration Board of Appeals, which is fully controlled by the Trump administration, refused to open or reopen my case because, you know, New York Times reported that there were a lot of, I would say, like a lot of corruption, really, like in my case, where a judge was appointed to look into my case, and that judge was the chief judge, but also over many other individuals also intervened to make sure that there is a certain outcome in my case. So we know that we wouldn't get justice from the immigration kangaroo court in this country. That's why we're turning into the federal court. But also there, the Trump administration is blocking us from seeking neutral neutral judge or a federal judge, Article 3 judge, from there. So they are claiming that we should first go to the immigration court, and once it's that done, we can go to a federal court in Louisiana, which is known to be one of the most right-wing or you know, favorable to this administration in particular. And for that, we're going to the Supreme Court. We hope that next month or this month, in the 19th of October, we are petitioning to the Supreme Court to take my case because, you know, our ask is very simple, that no federal agent or no government should have the power to detain anyone over constitutional claims or over their freedom of speech. So it's very simple. And if you could remind me of the last question, I know there was a part of the question.
1: Oh, you know, you write about how, you know, there was a moment in detention when you realized your detention wasn't arbitrary or a mistake or accidental. And, you know, the president himself was tweeting about you.
4: Exactly. I think that was the moment, you know, when the first couple of days in detention, it felt to me that this was a mistake, that there's no way they would come after me. I was a permanent resident. I'm still a permanent resident. Never committed a crime. But when I saw that the president was actually tweeting about me and the language of that tweet or even of the officials, it seemed to me that this was way bigger than me. That was a very calculated measure or a very calculated, I would say, targeting to chill the speech of others. They wanted someone who they can make an example out of, so that the hundreds and millions of American citizens and non-American citizens would fear speaking out against the U.S. support to Israel. So that was the point where I was like, you know, to me, this is way bigger than just like me, my ability to stay in this country. It is really about the ability of so many people to speak out for Palestine.
0: We're talking to Mahmoud Khalil. His book is just out this week. It's called No Land to Stand On, Notes from Detention. Mahmoud, I want to go back to that day that you were detained. It was actually International Women's Day, March 8th, 2025. Just before your detention, you wrote to Colombia's interim president at the time, Katrina Armstrong, appealing directly to her and to the university for protection. You wrote, quote, "Interim President Armstrong, since yesterday I've been subject to a vicious, coordinated, and dehumanizing doxing campaign. They've falsely labeled me a security threat and called for my deportation. Their attacks have incited a wave of hate, including calls for my deportation and death threats. I have outlined the wider context below. Yet Colombia has not provided any meaningful support or resources in response to this escalating threat. I haven't been able to sleep, fearing that ICE or a dangerous individual might come to my home. I urgently need legal support, and I urge you to intervene and provide the necessary protections to prevent further harm." Unquote. Again, that letter on the day that you ultimately were detained, just before, you were then held by ICE for 104 days. And earlier this month, you filed a federal civil rights lawsuit against Columbia University, accusing the school of failing to protect you and other pro-Palestine student activists from harassment. You've denounced Columbia's, quote, "deliberate indifference and discrimination aimed at intimidating Palestinian students." Can you explain exactly what this lawsuit is about?
4: You know, Amy, Colombia laid the groundwork for my targeting by the Trump administration by their not only, indifference to our pleas, but also for participating in vilifying us as a movement. As you've mentioned, Colombia did not reply or answer any of my emails. Instead, you know, Colombia fueled a very dangerous rhetoric against Palestinian students and their allies on campus. They harbored these actors who smeared and doxed me and other Palestinian students as well. And in fact, just recently, they settled with some of these students and giving them money for harming us. And I was very shocked when I joined Colombia by the level of anti-Palestinian bigotry that's institutionalized within every department in that school. You know, I was in the School of International and Public Affairs, SIPA, and its dean Yari Milo was also very indifferent to Palestinian concerns, and her only really concern was how to protect Israel, how to do more events and more events about Israel. Like a day after October 7, she immediately called for a webinar inviting Hillary Clinton to assess Israel's next steps. And these next steps, of course, included the killing and genociding of the Palestinian people. So Colombia was not only an idle actor in this or that. They did not do anything. They, in fact, helped fuel this campaign against me. And in one of our cases, or the cases of these students who were detained by the Trump administration, the Rubio determination, in fact, quotes what Colombia said about the protests, what falsely said about these protests, because the ideologues on the Board of Trustees It was more important for them to protect Israel than actually protecting freedom of speech, than protecting academic freedom, than protecting the students. You know, Colombia missed an opportunity to be an institution that would respect the human rights law, that would respect just basic dignities, and would, you know, be a place to have a difficult conversation. Instead, it chose to surveil its students, to bring the police more than four times, to brutalize its own students, expel and suspend over 100 students. Just imagine 100 students, over 100 students between the ages of 17 and 20, who's their future now in limbo just because they dared to protest a genocide. So that's why I'm bringing this lawsuit, because no student, regardless of their background, regardless of whether they were Palestinians or anything, no students should go through the hell that Colombia put us through over the past 3 years.
1: Mahmoud, you write, had Colombia possessed the power to deport me, I have little doubt it would have done so. I want to ask you about another lawsuit you filed in July, a federal lawsuit against several top Trump administration officials, two pro-Israel groups, and a conservative think tank accused of conspiring to suppress your criticism of Israel and constitutional rights to free speech. Can you talk about this lawsuit?
4: So, you know, the White House, when they arrested me, they touted about a blueprint. They said this arrest would be a blueprint to go after everyone who speaks for Palestine. And that blueprint is called Esther, the Esther Project. It's a document or a policy document produced by the Heritage Foundation. And then that it was produced in 2024. And what they said that to implement this project, we need an administration that's favorable to us, that would work with us. And as part of that project was detaining and deporting international students to chill the speech of other students who dare to speak out about Palestine. So we're suing now government officials also in their personal capacity, because that's, we're suing them under the KKK Act. It's a civil rights act that was, brought during the Reconstruction era to really, you know, after the abolition of slavery and to protect the rights of Black Americans. This law was brought because there were actors conspiring together to deprive Black people from their rights. So we're bringing this lawsuit under that law. And, you know, a judge in Massachusetts, a Reagan appointee, confirmed what we are alleging right now, which is that government officials conspired with themselves to deprive these non-citizen students so they can to make an example out of them. And that judge, you know, like in his proceedings, said, I've never seen such a flagrant just like assault on the Constitution or assault on the just the rule of law. So I'm suing because I'm seeking accountability. I'm suing because no one should go through this. Whether, you know, if they were able to deport a Palestinian for his views, they would be able to deport anyone else for their views, whether this administration or any other administration.
0: Mahmoud Khalil, you were in that Jena ICE jail for 104 days, during which time your son Dean was born. In your audiobook, you do not read that chapter. You have someone else read it. And I'm wondering if you can talk about why and talk about what that meant. And you tell the story not only of missing your own baby's birth, but of other people in that jail, another man in the same situation. And that's also part of the power of this book, the other stories that you tell, Mahmoud.
4: You know, missing the birth of my child, of Dean, was one of the most difficult times in detention. And it's something I really, you know, it brings so many emotions to me that I was stripped that very, I would say, divine moment, like to be with my wife, Noor, at a moment where every couple, like, wish to be together. And as you've mentioned, this is not only about me. This book is about a story of so many incredible men, fathers and workers who came here seeking safety and a better future, only to be snatched off the street. I write about Alexander, the young man who was begging for safety in this country, only to be deported, only to be denied the ability to stay in safety here. And then I learn a few months later that he was killed when deported to Honduras. I talk about my fellow inmates who also were not able to see their families. I would go to the visitation room in Jena, Louisiana, that detention center housed over 1,200 detainees. But when I go to the visitation room, it's empty because their families were frightened to come and visit them, because it was in the middle of nowhere, that it's in the middle of this of a swamp. Their families would fear, like, I had to tell someone that your mom shouldn't come visit you because she's also undocumented. So just imagine that you have to tell that to an 18-year-old, that your mother shouldn't visit you because they may arrest her. So that was the terror, the cruelty in these detention centers. And they were designed also, like, to make people give up immediately. So the conditions, the bad conditions in these detention centers, like the constant light, the low temperature, the bad food, it's all designed so that you give up your case and sign your deportation orders order immediately. Because if you want to fight, you need to be able to stay in that detention center for minimum of 6 months, but that could go up like a few years. And only 104 days, I lost over 15 pounds. So imagine like staying for a year there.
0: Mahmoud Khalil, we want to thank you so much for being with us, author of the new memoir, No Land to Stand On, Notes from Detention, All Safety, as you travel the country talking about your book. You'll be in Somerville, Massachusetts tonight. You're going to be at Seattle Town Hall and all over the country. Coming up, German human rights lawyer Wolfgang Kellack of the European Center for Constitutional and Human Rights. He's usually here in Berlin, but he's in New York, and we're going to talk to him there. Stay with us.

0: World Keeps Spinning by Saul Relix. This is Democracy Now!, democracynow.org, The War and Peace Report. I'm Amy Goodman in Berlin, Germany, where Steal the Story, Please! Is screening at the Spore on Thursday night. You can check our website at democracynow.org. Anjali Kamat is in New York. As we broadcast from Berlin, we end today's show with a discussion on the state of international law. Tomorrow, Thursday, is the 80th anniversary of the end of the Nuremberg trials following World War II, in which leaders of Nazi Germany were successfully prosecuted for war crimes and crimes against humanity. The Nuremberg trials ended October 1st, 1946. They're widely seen as a precursor to modern courts of international justice like the ICC, the International Criminal Court.
1: Well, today, the ICC is under immense pressure from the United States over its issuance of arrest warrants for Israeli leaders for war crimes committed in Gaza. This is President Trump attacking the ICC at the UN General Assembly in New York last week.
2: The United States is equally opposed to the out-of-control institution known as the International Criminal Court. We will never allow U.S. service members or anyone else to be investigated or given show trials by an anti-American tribunal with no jurisdiction over us. They're an evil group of people. I call on all nations that are members of the ICC to officially resign from this rogue institution immediately.
1: The U.S. has sanctioned members of the ICC, including prosecutors, judges, and staff, and is reportedly preparing to issue sanctions against the court itself. On Monday, the German foreign minister visited the ICC in The Hague in a show of support for the court. Germany is the ICC's second largest financial contributor. Nevertheless, German Chancellor Friedrich Merz said last year that Israeli Prime Minister Benjamin Netanyahu would be able to visit Germany without arrest in contravention of German law.
0: In a statement ahead of his visit, the German foreign minister, Johann Badefuhl, said, quote, Germany's mindful of its own history and knows what the outcome can be when state power overrides the rule of law and humanity. Therefore, for Germany, support for the ICC is not only a foreign policy issue, it's a part of our historical responsibility, he said. For more, we're joined now by Wolfgang Kallack, founder of the European Center for Constitutional Human Rights, ECCHR. Usually, he is based here in Berlin, Germany, where I am, but he's joining us from New York and has a new book. It's titled The Power of Law, Reconciling Legality and International Justice. Wolfgang, we're going to do this conversation in two parts. And in this part, if you can start off by talking about Germany's position on the International Criminal Court, the all-out frontal assault that President Trump is waging on the court from the massive sanctions and beyond, and why you feel on this 80th anniversary of the end of the Nuremberg trials, you feel international law is so important.
3: So, hello, Amy from New York. I'm so sorry to miss you in Berlin. It's a very good take to start with the 80th anniversary of the Nuremberg trials. And it's so sad to remember that the core group behind the Nuremberg trials were Robert Jackson, Telford Taylor, and Benjamin Ferris, the U.S. prosecutors. And what they had in mind, and Robert Jackson said it explicitly, and later on Telford Taylor wrote this book, From Nuremberg to Vietnam, it was very clear, this is not only about the Nazi crimes, it is about to establish a universal rule that crimes against humanity, genocides, and war crimes shouldn't get shouldn't be left impune. And so it was so important that in 2002 the International Criminal Court was established. It's a pity that many of the most important military powers, such as the U.S., but also China, Russia, and others, Israel, Iran, didn't join the statute. But still, the court needed its time to get off the ground. But now they have an ongoing series of important trials, and we have to be clear: it's not about only about Palestine. The sanctions against the court are, first of all, a big stroke against the international criminal justice, internal justice as such, because the ICC is one of the light towers, one of the most important international institutions. So they want to destroy the institutions of the international justice system. But the sanctions would also deprive not only the Palestinian victims, but also the Ukrainian victims, the Rohingya victims, the sub-Saharan refugees, and many others of their rights, the rights which we have been fighting for many decades right now.
1: And Wolfgang, I mean, we're living in a moment where international law is under assault on so many different fronts, whether we look at, you know, the war in Iran, what's been happening in Gaza for the past few years, Ukraine, so many other, Venezuela, so many places. You know, how do you retain faith in the possibility of international law in this context?
3: I mean, when you look at Nuremberg 80 years ago, when you look at the Eichmann trial in the 60s, when you even look in the 90s, the Rwanda and Yugoslavia tribunal, the survivors of state violence, the families and the civil society actors had not a real stand in these trials. But over the last decades, we entered the stage of international criminal justice, and it is so important. I mean, we just listened to Nicolas Jarre from Chile. The Pinochet arrest 1998 was a wake-up call for all of us. And there is a constant row of important trials initiated by civil society actors, and that is a progress of the last couple of years, despite the ongoing attack against international law, the ongoing ignorance, and in particular the ongoing double standards of the West.
0: You know, Wolfgang Kalik, you are representing Patrice Lumumba's family, for example, his grandchildren. He was assassinated in the Congo, in the Democratic Republic of Congo, in what, 1961. In these last minutes we have together, especially for, you know, in the world when people are so isolated when it comes to having global information, not to mention going back in time, can you tell us Patrice Lumumba's story and what his family's demanding now, who assassinated him?
3: A lot of people are lamenting that the post-war liberal, West-dominated international order is eroding. And of course, we're facing a change, but we have to be very clear. The liberal order was also the history of disorder in many parts of the world. 1953, overthrow of Mossadegh, 1956, overthrow of Jacobo Arbenz, Iran, Guatemala, and then 61, the first democratically elected leader of Congo, Patrice Lumumba, kidnapped, tortured, assassinated, and then dumped in acid. Before that, the civilized, you know, Belgium soldiers who were at the spot break out his teeth and took them as souvenirs to Belgium. This is a story of the West preventing democratically elected leaders in the global South from distributing the goods of their country to the peoples of the country. That's the one side of the story. So this goes impune for more than 60 years. But then, as I said, we entered the stage of international criminal justice. So the Lumumba family, more than 10 years ago, went to a Belgian lawyer, and the Belgian law firm started a criminal case against 10 of the surviving Belgium participants in the murder and in the abduction. One of them was indicted last year, and this is incredibly important. This will stay. This is a historical document. The indictment of the federal prosecutor in Belgium says that Patrice Lumumba's assassination, his kidnapping, constitutes a war crime.
1: We have 30 seconds.
3: The only accused died, But we are going to prepare a civil reparation case against the state of Belgium in the near future. You will hear from us.
0: And we're going to do part two of this conversation, hear more about this. Wolfgang Kallak, founder of the European Center for Constitutional and Human Rights. His new book is titled The Power of Law, Reconciling Legality and International Justice. He's speaking to us from New York. He usually is right here in Berlin, Germany. I'm here because the film about Democracy Now, Steal the Story, Please, will be screening at Spora in Berlin. You can check our website at democracynow.org. That's October 1st, Thursday at 7 p.m. Afterwards, I'll be doing the Q&A with the director, Carl Diehl. I'm Amy Goodman with Anjali Kamat.

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Good morning. This is Sasha Thayer, host, and you are listening to the Quilting Hour. We are going to come up really shortly with our theme song, Speak by the, I'm a little tongue-tied this morning. I had hoped to have something on a thumb drive to read, but so far I have not been able to get it up. So I am just going to share with you a little bit impromptu, and hopefully I will have covered everything that we need. It is September 30th, September 30th, 2026, and the foliage outside is just changing, and the trees, which is always a reminder to me that I have blown the whole summer. So anyway, let's take a listen to the tune Speak on Pamela Means' CD Bone Spurs. Here we go.

one I wanted.

Well, again, good morning. This is the Quilting Hour you're listening to, and this is Sasha Thayer, your host. And you, let me, I just got to get this out here and get something else in here so that we have something to listen to while I try to get this display the way I want it to be. But we'll see. Let's just take a listen here. So, the Quilting Hour is a women's collective radio show, which seeks to celebrate the role of community, to learn from each other, teach each other, educate ourselves, provide a forum for meaningful discussion on issues that affect our lives and the lives of women, children, and men around the world, to combat the status quo, which seeks to oppress women and girls and our society by attacking our self-esteem and self-identity, to celebrate heroines real and mythical who inspire and move us, to celebrate poetry and wisdom, to report on issues that outrage or concern us, to conduct interviews, welcome callers, laugh, entertain, and bring your sister's voice to the radio, and sometimes your brother's voice, through a variety of different women and men. The Quilting Hour is spinning voices, lives, and communities, and voices, lives, and stories to create community. As I said, this is Sasha Thayer, your host for today. I will be back for the next 2 weeks, hopefully a little bit more organized. I got a call this morning from my daughter, my granddaughter, saying that she needed to load the trailer onto her truck and that she needed to get one of her horses on the truck to go get it a Coggins test, which meant I needed to

third Monday of the month. And so the next one is October 5th. And as I say, it's from 10:30 to 12. And you are invited to stay afterwards and eat a great lunch. There is a menu that is on the Twin Valley Senior Center website. If you go there, it's pretty easy to find. So you can decide ahead of time, will I like lunch on that day, October 5th? And then 2 weeks later, it would be on, October 19th. But it sounds like a really great way to connect with people. And it's not the kind of thing where you have to be an artist to feel embraced in participating in this activity. And then the following Saturday, there is going to be a Twin Valley Senior Center yard sale. You know, I was thinking, boy, it's getting to be that time where we might get snow. So having this in October seems pretty bold and pretty trusting. I don't know whether it will be inside if the weather is not so great. I know that there has been great fortune in having the Twin Valley Yard Center, which usually happens twice a year. And it's a great way to support this program, which supports our seniors, not only in Plainfield, but a whole variety of towns in this area. And not only that, it also provides Meals on Wheels. So it brings food to people who need it, who are living, most often living alone and not able to prepare their own meals, or just maybe not having the energy to prepare their own meals. I can tell you, as you get older, sometimes you find your energy is sapping in ways you never expected and never hoped for. So rather a challenge. So I have a couple of things I wanted to talk with you about, and I have to get them up and running off of YouTube before that. But the first one is a poem from Maya Angelou. And you may remember several weeks ago, I shared with you a small piece of, I don't know, was it an interview? It was a sharing she had done about her early life and how good things can come of things that are not so good. Now, Maya Angelou is a pretty amazing person. I'm going to tell you a little bit more about her soon. But this poem is called Still I Rise. And I'm going to share both the poem with you, and then hopefully I'm going to be able to share some more information about Maya Angelou, because she is just an absolutely amazing person. And then I have some other things I want to talk with you about as well. But I'm going to start us out because it's peaceful and because I need to get what's on my screen magnified. I'm going to start out with some birdsong. We've listened to it before, and as it's drizzled out there and there are fewer and fewer birds in our area whose song we get to share. The blue jays never go away, but their song is not exactly, it's not exactly bird song compared to some birds. And so I'm going to share these with you. It's going to take a few minutes, and I hope it gets you relaxed, and I hope your morning is going a little bit better than maybe it started out to be. And again, I so appreciate you for being here and listening to the Quilting Hour.

0: Hopefully I am going to be able to share with you a little bit more about Maya Angelou's life. But I do have queued up this poem, which is called Still I Rise. And it was just really inspirational to me. There's several versions online. I'm not sure whether all of them include the entire poem. You know, very often poems don't take that long, even poems that can be very significant and very telling. But there is a 3 minute and 54 second, I think, version of this. And the thing I liked about that was it gave us some background. And so we're going to just take a moment to hear this, hear a little bit of an introduction from Maya Angelou. And hopefully you will find this poem as inspiring as I and others have. You know, for many of us, these are hard days as we watch what's going on around us. But let's just take a listen for a moment to Maya Angelou and her poem, Still I Rise.
1: The issues which face us all are not just how to survive. Obviously, we are doing that somehow. But really, how to thrive. Really thrive with some passion, some compassion, some humor, and some style. This poem is called And Still I Rise. Now, every person in this auditorium has gone to sleep one night or another, or gone to bed one night or another, with fear, or pain, or loss, or terror, unhappiness, grief, insecurity. And yet each of us has awakened, arisen, seen another human being and said, morning, how are you? Fine, thanks, and you? Now, wherever that abides, whether it's behind the kneecap or in the bend of the elbow or between the teeth, wherever that is, lives, there we will find our nobleness. Not nobility, I think that's a pompous word, but the nobleness of the human spirit, that we rise. You may write me down in history with your bitter, twisted lies. You may trod me in the very dirt, but still like dust, I'll rise. Does my sassiness upset you? Why are you beset with gloom? Just because I walk as if I have oil wells pumping in my living room. Just like moons and like suns with the certainty of tides. Just like hope springing high. Still I rise. Did you want to see me broken? Bowed head and lowered eyes. Shoulders falling down like teardrops. Weakened by my soulful cries. Does my sassiness upset you? Don't take it so hard just because I laugh. As if I have gold mines digging in my own backyard. You can shoot me with your words. You can cut me with your lies. You can kill me with your hatefulness. But just like life, I rise. Does my sexiness offend you? Oh. Does it come as a surprise that I dance? As if I have diamonds at the meeting of my thighs. Out of the huts of history's shame, I rise. Up from a past rooted in pain, I rise. A black ocean leaping and wide, welling and swelling and bearing in the tide. Leaving behind nights of terror and fear, I rise. Into a daybreak miraculously clear, I rise. Bringing the gifts that my ancestors gave, I am the hope and the dream of the slave. And so, wow. There I go.
0: That was my Angelou, I Rise. So there's so much going on now. There is so much going on, as I say, that is challenging to so many of us. And one of the things that's just been heartbreaking has been to see how this administration of our nation, since the first day of Donald Trump's inauguration on January 21st, I can't remember, of last year, it seemed as though it has rained down on our heads things that most of us could not have imagined. Now, I think there are at least some people who could have imagined, people who wrote the Project 2025, who a document which Donald Trump said he was unfamiliar with and didn't affect his way of addressing the presidency. And yet, as things unfold, it seems more and more that Project 2025 was a blueprint. And one of the things that's been happening that we are aware of, both here in Vermont and elsewhere, is the ramping up seems actually too mild a word, but the explosion of government agents, government employees, in various ways, going after people who are immigrants. Some of those immigrants that have become the focus, not just necessarily because of their desire for this to be, but have become the focus of ICE, immigration, and customs enforcement. Those are the individuals who seem to be doing most of the on-the-ground work. And some of those individuals have legitimate green cards. Some of those individuals have legitimate ongoing asylum requests, petitions, which are underway in the immigration courts. And you need to understand that the immigration courts have been understaffed in terms of judges. And in addition, once this administration came into office in January 2025, one of the earlier things that happened as this Department of government efficiency run by Elon Musk came into play early on by order of the president. One of the things that happened was immigration judges were fired. The idea was we have too many government employees. And across the spectrum of agencies and needs in our nation, we're just going to start firing people. And of course, that's continued to happen. So it wasn't like there wasn't a big backlog even before that. There was. And the backlog has gotten even worse. So people who have legitimate filed asylum petitions are finding that the hearings on those petitions to determine whether or not they are actually entitled to asylum, to a staying in the United States under the asylum laws, those hearings are 2-3 years away now. And what has occurred again and again and again with ICE agents taking people into custody, and I'll talk a little bit more about that just briefly in a couple of minutes, is that people who have legitimate filed asylum petitions have been gathered up, taken away, and put in detention centers and deported. It is, to me, such a shocking thing. I have to admit, it never occurred to me that that would happen in this nation. And maybe I had not been paying attention. I am not able to claim that that this kind of thing hasn't happened before. But there are people with green cards who have to go in. I guess you have to go in on some kind of regular basis, even when you have a green card, just to say, yeah, I'm still here. I still want my green card. So it's people with, you know, and also people with asylum petitions have to go in on some kind of routine basis and check in with immigration. And they have gone in and had what has seemed like a perfectly routine meeting, similar to ones that hadn't happened in the past, and, you know, gotten whomever it was they were meeting with up to date, and then walked out of the door, and another branch of the Department of Homeland Security, this is the Immigration and Customs Enforcement, not the Immigration Services Agency portion of Department of Homeland Security, they will find themselves taken into custody. And one case I read about recently was a woman who had a legitimate asylum request. And she's had, people do get what's called paroled in place while those are getting considered and they're able to work usually. Anyway, this woman had a child she had brought with her when she had come seeking asylum. And asylum is for people who have experienced, had things that they've experienced in other nations that they come from that have left them in very serious fear of death or torture or incredible maltreatment. And the proof, the process of proving that is not lightweight. It's a serious process. But as I say, nowadays it takes, you know, 2-3 years just to get to a hearing. In any case, this woman was asked to come and bring all three of her children. Her youngest two children are U.S. citizens. And what she found after this interview, when she went out the door, was that ICE agents swooped her and her three children away and took them into custody and said, "You're getting deported." Now, as I said, the two younger of her children are, the two youngest of her children are U.S. citizens. And when a parent is in that kind of a circumstance, they are under law entitled, as are the children, to place those children with someone else who is here legitimately and to whom the parent can assign a guardianship of the children. But what happened for this mother was she was not afforded that opportunity. Routinely, people in ICE custody are not given access to attorneys. Routinely, people in ICE custody who have attorneys find that getting access to their clients in immigration custody is very difficult, sometimes well nigh impossible. And as a little bit of an aside, it would be helpful for us to be aware of what is the standard practice for people who are in custody, who were in jail because of criminal charges, from the most minor of criminal charges, which resulted in them being jailed before trial, to the most serious of criminal charges, murder, conspiracy, whatever. They are all entitled to meet with attorneys. And in that kind of criminal case, if an individual cannot afford an attorney will be appointed for them. Well, immigration matters are civil. And so attorneys don't get, they don't get assigned. There was a program for children who would come across the border without parents to provide those children with attorneys, but that the money for that has been scrapped. But that isn't what was going on here with this mother and her child, who was an immigrant as well as she, and her two U.S. citizen children. She was not given the opportunity to locate someone who would be willing to accept guardianship of her two children. A heartbreak for any parent to do this, but something that she was entitled to do if she wanted to. And what happened instead was the United States Department of Immigration and Customs Enforcement deported all four, the mom, her child who was an immigrant, and the two younger children, the two youngest children, who were U.S. citizens. Which, to my mind, is breaking the law. To not give this mother the opportunity to have her children stay in the country with their citizens. And so, again, as I speak of things I never could have imagined happening, this is one of the things, and this is one of the things I find just so, so troubling. And one of the reasons I wanted to play for you Maya Angelou's poem, because we do need things to help sustain us. And sometimes we need a laugh or two. And for me, coming across this poem provided that. And provided some encouragement that even in the face of a fairly extraordinary difficulty, in the face of a sadness and despair and grief, there can be somebody who's a poet. Now, I'm going to have to tell you this from memory because I have not been able to bring it up on the screen here in the studio in a size that I can read. There is a way to do the magnifier, which makes things bigger. I also thought I brought a PDF of my file for today on a thumb drive, but it turns out apparently I did not do that. So this is a bit from memory of Maya Angelou's early times and some of her accomplishments. So if I leave out a lot, if somebody else is looking at Wikipedia and they want to call, we can put them on the air and they can share what I have not been able to, because I just need it in bigger print. And I don't have that available to me on the screen here right now. But anyway, Maya Angelou, as I recall, was born in 1926 and she died in 2014. So she lived to be a ripe old age. It would have been about 88, I think. And one of the reasons I wanted to tell her story in a bit more detail was not just that she was an amazing poet, but and she was the poet for Bill Clinton's first inauguration, and I think she was only the second or third person who shared a poem at an inauguration. Of course, since then we had Angela Gorman, who shared her poem at the time of Barack Obama's inauguration. In any case, going back to Maya Angelou, she's African-American background, was born in the United States, and came from a very, very, very much working-class family. As I recall, her family may have first been in Kentucky, and I think they later on moved to Missouri. But it was an intact family, and they made it okay. The family, I'm trying to think whether this happened before or after what happened to Maya Angelou. What happened to her, well, I think this was beforehand. Her parents split up. And her father, her father's mother, who lived in another state, apparently had done all right for herself. She had established a small grocery store. And even through the Depression, which would have been about this time, since Maya Angelou was born in 1926. The Depression happened, and the well, started in 1929. Anyway, Maya Angelou's paternal grandmother was able to make a go of it and able to do all right. And so her father, it's hard to know whether he did so because he felt that Maya Angelou's mom was not doing well. I don't know. But in any case, he packed up his kids and he sent them off to live with her grandmother. And they were doing okay. They were not being short of food, as many people in Depression were. I mean, there's so many stories of the Depression. Of course, one favorite is Steinbeck's book of Mice and Men. In any case, she was there and she was growing. And for whatever reason, and what I read didn't give an explanation, actually. Her father went to his mom's and he picked up the children, his children, including Maya Angelou, and he brought them back and he delivered them to their mother. I have no idea what caused that. But her mother was living with another man at the time. Maya Angelou was quite young. And she was sexually assaulted at the age of 5. As often happens, children do not go to a parent and broadcast and disclose. What she did do was she talked to her brother, and her brother spoke up, and her mother's boyfriend got arrested and got put in jail. I don't recall for how long. As I say, I don't have this up in front of me. I'm telling you this from memory. But when he got out, in just a few days, he was killed. There's speculation as to whether it could have been some member of Maya Angelou's family. You know, she might well have been 4 years old when it happened. But in any case, when this assaulter, this predator, was killed, Maya Angelou was 5 years old. And she felt that her having spoken up and her having told what happened to her, that she was responsible for his death. And what happened with her was she just ceased speaking. She went silent. Now, my great-granddaughter has just turned 2 years old, and she knows a few words that she speaks, like, uh-oh, and no, she knows them very well. She knows some other ones, too. I think like juice, and I'm trying to think what other ones she knows that I'm aware of. But she's quite a babbler. And I am pretty sure that in a fairly short amount of time, she is going to have a lot of language. And as we talk about children reflecting, one of the things that I have found quite fascinating watching my great-granddaughter is watching her, watching being able to see her brain process things. What I've seen is, whether it's drawing on a whiteboard with markers or on paper, I've seen her do a bit and then stop and think, what do I want to do next? Which requires the ability to realize that I can stop what I'm doing and then I can pick it up again. In any case, I'm pretty sure she's going to be very, very verbal way before she's 5 years old with words and language. So Maya Angelou became silent from a time when I'm sure she had been talkative. She had been living with her grandmother, living not bad circumstances, and then came back and was with her mom, and this terrible thing happened, which might even of itself be enough to bring a child to silence, just out of life feeling so unfamiliar and out of control. But for Maya Angelou, it was her at 5 years old thinking, oh, I'm responsible for this man's death. Not thinking with the same strength, he's responsible for the harm that has come to me. In any case, for 5 years she did not speak. And she was part of some program, and I'm trying to remember what the program was, when she was about 10 years old, because she did this for 5 years, as I recall. And there was a woman in the program who helped her regain her voice and helped her feel that it was all right to speak, and probably, no doubt, helped her to feel that she was not responsible for what had happened to her or for the man who had assaulted her. In any case, she continued to grow. She went to a couple of different locations with her family, with her brothers. And I'm trying to remember what city it was that she was living in. I almost think she was back with her mom when she was in high school. And, you know, as is not uncommon with young women who have been violently assaulted, they find themselves in circumstances where they have engaged in what we kind of cutely now call unsafe sex. And, you know, with somebody who's their peer or around their age. And it's not that unusual for young women who have been assaulted to end up themselves as a separate assignation, becoming pregnant. And that's what happened with Maya Angelou. She graduated from high school, and she delivered her only child, a son, at the age of 17. Now, Maya Angelou never got a degree. She needed work. She needed work to help support her child. And one of the very first jobs, if not perhaps the very first formal job she got, was working as a streetcar operator, I guess it was. It's surprising that they would be willing to do that with somebody so young. But she especially liked it because it had a uniform and it gave her kind of an official feeling. And she did that for a while. Maya Angelou ended up doing a whole lot of things, which is why I wanted to share this story with you, not from my memory, but from somebody else's writing and putting it all together. But I think I'm doing okay about memory. Again, if somebody wants to add to this, they are more than welcome to give a call, and we'll try to get them on the air. I'll see if I can be successful in doing that today. In any case, Maya Angelou ended up, I think she was married a couple of times, but she ended up doing dance. And that was another of her jobs, was as a dancer. Now, as she got older, we know her as a poet and an author, but she was a dancer and she was a singer, and she later became a poet and an author. And another one of the reasons I wanted to share her story with you was that the poem that I just played for you, and I'm going to play it again because I think maybe we need to listen to it more than once. That poem, Still I Rise, no, I'm sorry, her book, I Know How the Caged Bird Sings, which is quite a compelling book. I read it years ago, and it was a story of what happened in the first 17 years of her life. She wrote that book at the age of 43. And this poem, Still I Rise, came out, and the audio that I shared with you was from 1987. So her book came out in 1969 when she was 43 years old. This poem, which is one that has been embraced by so many, came out in 1987 when she would have been 61 years old. And I'm mentioning this because so many of us feel, I've gotten to be 25 and I really haven't done anything and I'm not going to do anything in my life, or I've gotten to be 30 or I've gotten to be 35. And so I wanted to share with you just a reminder that some people, maybe not many, maybe just Maya Angelou, who never went to college, became a poet speaking at a presidential inauguration, became an author, became an incredibly honored poet, became a lecturer, as well as having been a calypso dancer. And she also directed a movie. So if we're thinking, oh, what can I do? I wanted you to think, I could do a lot. I am not constrained by my age. There is a really amazing, amazing amount that I could do. And that's what I'm going to do. And so I'm just going to try to get that poem up again and take a listen to it. And then I had a couple of other things to share with you. But this is just going to take me just a moment.

0: Okay, let me get back to doing this poem again for us. And
1: you realize why certain people couldn't continue.
0: Well, I just want to get this back from the very beginning. And I'm wondering if there's a way to, because it looks as though, my apologies here. Hold on a second here.

0: Well, you know, there's another piece that's queued up here. And I'm going to just share that with you while I try and get back to being able to share with you the poem, Still I Rise. But let's just take a listen to this. This is more from Maya Angelou. And I'm trying to get this way, way back to the beginning. So let's just take a listen to that as well.
1: My dear child, lean in close and lend me your spirit. For I have known a thing or two about waiting, about wandering, about the wilderness. But I have also known about the whisper of heaven in the dark hours. When God is about to move, beloved, the earth quivers. And if you are still, if you are willing, you will see the signs. You may not recognize them at first. They do not come wrapped in gold, nor are they shouted from the rooftops. No, no. God is far too divine to be predictable. His ways are not our ways. His blessings do not arrive by mail. They are birthed in the labor of becoming. Let me tell you, when God is about to give you something big, something mighty, something eternal, he will first unmake you. Oh, yes, child. You will feel the breaking before the blessing. It is not punishment. It is preparation. There comes a time in every life, my dear, when heaven grows quiet, the voices fade. The music stops, and the once busy halls of your world feel like an empty church long after the sermon has ended. It is in this hush, this holy pause, that God begins his most intimate work. You see, people will tell you that greatness comes with applause, that destiny shouts from mountaintops, that divine assignments arrive with trumpets and fanfare. But that's not how the Almighty moves. No, he moves in whispers. He shapes in silence. The creator of the galaxies, the one who said let there be and split the darkness with light, does not need noise to do his will. When God wants to do something deep in you, something sacred, something that cannot be undone by time nor touched by man, he brings you into the quiet. At first, it might feel like rejection. You'll wonder why the phone has gone dry.
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1: Why the crowd you once danced with now walks another path? Why the people you poured into, who drank from your well and praised your name, no longer reach for your hand or remember your face? And the heart aches in those moments. Oh, child, I won't pretend it doesn't. The soul stretches and strains, crying out, why have I been left alone? But you haven't been abandoned. You've been summoned. God is calling you away. Not out of punishment, but out of promise. He knows that what he's placed in you, what he's about to birth through you, requires focus. It demands quiet. It needs stillness. Just as a painter needs a clean canvas, God clears your space. It is not a breaking. It is a becoming. Think about the womb, how silent it is. No one hears the shaping of a spine, the forming of fingers, the rhythm of a tiny, beating heart. But in that silence, life is forming, and so it is with you. You are in the womb of transformation. The holy hush that surrounds you is the room where heaven meets your humanity, for it is there, in the stillness, where the Spirit of God kneels close. He brushes away the distractions. He tunes your ear to frequencies that cannot be heard in a crowd. He teaches you the sound of your own soul. He reminds you of your name. Not the one given by men, but the one etched in eternity. The name he called you before the foundations of the earth were laid. And so you will find yourself alone, but not lonely. Silenced, but not silenced. Hidden, but not forgotten. Because what God hides, he is healing. What he silences, he is strengthening. Let the world spin. Let the noise continue elsewhere. You have been chosen to step aside, to sit with the silence. And to let it stretch you. For there are things God can only tell you when it's just you and him. There are secrets too sacred for the crowd. There are lessons too deep for a sermon, and blessings too weighty for public display. You will cry sometimes, yes. You'll stare out the window at a world that seems to have moved on without you. You'll long for the comfort of familiar laughter, the warmth of old friendships, the echo of belonging. But remember this, when God pulls you into solitude, he's making you solid. When he calls you out of the multitude, he's refining your multiplier. Even Jesus, sweet Jesus, who walked among men with healing in his hands, had to pull away. He climbed mountains alone. He prayed in gardens no one else could enter. He bore a cross that no one else could carry. And if the Son of God needed silence to fulfill his purpose, so do you. The silence is your sanctuary. It is there that your strength is restored. It is there that your mind becomes clear. It is there that you are reminded that your worth was never in their validation, their approval, or their applause. You are worthy because you exist. You are loved because you breathe. You are chosen because God said so, and his voice still echoes louder than any silence. So sit, child, sit with the silence. Don't run from it. Don't try to fill it with noise or numb it with distractions. Let it settle. Let it cover you like a warm blanket at the end of a long, weary day. Let it teach you. Let it sing to you. Let it cleanse you of every lie you believed when the noise was loud. The silence is not your enemy. It is your elevation. This is where roots grow. This is where wings are formed. This is where God folds you into his arms and says, "You don't need them to see you. I see you." You don't need them to choose you. I chose you. And once you've learned the lesson of the quiet, once the silence has carved wisdom into your bones and soon strength into your spirit, God will speak. Oh, he will speak. And when he does, the silence will part like the Red Sea, and you'll walk forward with clarity, power, and grace. You'll rise, not as a victim of abandonment, but as a vessel of assignment. You'll speak, not to impress, but to bless. You'll lead, not for fame, but for purpose. And those who wondered where you went, those who whispered your absence like a scandal, will look again and see a soul reborn. But by then, you won't need their eyes. You'll be walking by faith. So the next time you find yourself alone in a room where the echo is louder than the conversation, the next time the invitations stop coming and the spotlight dims, don't ask, "What did I do wrong?" Ask, "Lord, what are you trying to show me?" Because he is showing you something. Not out there, but in here, deep within, where true transformation happens. You are in the hands of the potter, and in this quiet hour he is shaping your destiny. So wait, trust, be still. Let the silence do its sacred work, and soon, very soon, the sound of your rising will shake the earth. But for now, sit in the silence, and let God finish what he started. Amen. There will come a time when everything that once made sense no longer does. You'll wake up in a world you recognize, but feel like a stranger in your own life. The pieces that used to fit together now press against each other with friction. The job you once prayed for feels like a prison. The friendships you celebrated begin to wither like flowers starved of sunlight. The path that was once paved and sure beneath your feet is now cracked, uneven, and unfamiliar. And in that moment, child, you may be tempted to think you've lost your way. You may question your prayers. You may wonder if you heard God wrong. You may even look up with tear-filled eyes and say, "Lord, why is everything falling apart?" But I came to tell you something today. It's not falling apart. It's falling into place. The God who created you, who sculpted your soul with his very breath, does not need your life to remain comfortable in order to make it meaningful. He doesn't bless by coddling. He blesses by shifting. And oh, how that shift can shake you. He shakes the branches so the dead fruit will fall. He rattles the windows so you'll stop staring at the view and start opening the door. He overturns tables in your temple not to destroy, but to cleanse, not to punish, but to prepare. Divine disruption is not chaos. It is choreography. It is heaven's hand rearranging your life for greater purpose. You asked for God's best, but did you expect it to fit in your plan? You prayed for elevation, but did you think it would come without excavation? No, beloved. Before the building comes the breaking. Before the blessing comes the blueprint. And sometimes, before the promise comes the earthquake. You see, when God is about to give you something big, He doesn't start with additions. He starts with subtractions. He removes the scaffolding. He dismantles the stage. He pulls the rug right out from under what you thought was solid. Because what's coming next can't be built on unstable ground. You may not understand it right now. It may not make sense when the job lets you go, when the friend stops calling, when the money dries up, when the door you were running toward slams in your face with a sound so loud it echoes in your chest. But child, trust me, what feels like rejection is often redirection. What seems like a loss is often a divine trade. God removes what you thought you needed, so you can receive what He knows you were born for. And that transition, it's messy, it's painful, it's confusing, but it's holy. God disrupted Abraham's comfort to make him a father of nations. He disrupted Moses' palace to prepare him to part the sea. He disrupted Ruth's sorrow to bring her into the lineage of the Messiah. He disrupted Mary's quiet life with a virgin birth. And He disrupted Jesus' tomb so that we might live. So why, then, do we tremble when our world is shaken? Why do we assume disruption means destruction? Sometimes, child, the walls are not crumbling to crush you. They're falling to set you free. Because God sees what we don't. He knows what's ahead. He sees the traps laid in your future, the burdens hidden in your blessings, the enemies dressed as friends. And in His mercy, not in His anger, He begins to disturb the peace you've made with the mediocre. He won't let you settle. He won't let you shrink. He won't let you live one inch below your purpose. So He interrupts, He interferes, He intervenes. You thought the plan was perfect. But God says, no, I have better. You thought the relationship was sent from heaven. But God says, no, this is not love. It's distraction dressed in desire. You thought the dream was the destination. But God says, that was only a detour on the way to your destiny. And when He says it, He doesn't always explain it. Because God doesn't owe us an outline. He offers us a walk of faith. And faith, my dear, isn't proven when everything is still. Faith is proven in the storm, when the ground shakes, when the sky darkens, when you can't see the way forward, but you move anyway. Divine disruption will test you. It will ask you who you really trust. It will ask you if your faith is built on outcomes or intimacy. If your praise is rooted in provision or in the provider Himself. And if you're still, if you listen deeply. If you stop trying to run back to what God is tearing down, you will begin to see the beauty in the breaking. You'll see how the lost job made room for the calling. You'll see how the broken friendship protected your heart. You'll see how the unexpected no was the doorway to a divine yes. You'll see that God's disruption is often a mercy in disguise. For what you thought was delay was His divine timing. What you saw as detour was actually deliverance. What you feared as ruin was really a reset. So, don't curse the shaking. Don't despise the mess. Don't run from the confusion. Sit in it. Pray through it. Dance in it if you must. Because, child, what God disrupts, He also designs. What He allows to fall apart, He intends to raise higher. You are not being abandoned. You are being realigned. You are not being punished. You are being positioned. So when everything begins to shift, when the life you knew is no longer the life you live, when people leave and plans break, and the future looks nothing like what you pictured, lift your head, straighten your back, take a breath, and say to yourself with holy assurance, this is God. This is holy. This is not the

0: a nation which has been very much engaged in addressing its history and trying to make amends. And that is our neighbor to the north. That is our neighbor to the north, Canada. Many of us know about the Indian schools here in the United States where Native American children were sent away from their reservations, away from their parents, away from their families, and raised in these schools, which were, in many ways, pretty brutal. And I can tell you, even people of good intention did not necessarily realize at the time how awful, how very awful they were here in the United States. My mother contributed to a girl who was in one of these schools through Save the Children every month, and actually visited with her when we were taking my brother to start college in Arizona. And my mother was a caring, caring person. So what I really recently learned, maybe I wasn't paying attention, was that there were similar schools in Canada. And Canada also has treated its Native American people very poorly all too often. They, however, refer to their Native American people with different language, which helps remind us who came here first. They are called First Nations, First Nation people. And Canada recently, in 2021, passed a law, which was passed a legislation which was signed into law, establishing a National Day of Truth and Reconciliation, directed toward addressing what Canada did to its children, to its people. And I'm going to play for you what Prime Minister Mark Carney said last year, and then what the Secretary of Defense said this year. September 30th is that day every year in Canada, a day of truth and reconciliation. And I mention it in particular because we here in the United States have not yet come to that. I've not yet embraced that. In fact, in the current administration, there has been a resurgence of racism and a resurgence of deep-seated maltreatment of our Native American brothers and sisters. So let's take a listen to what Mark Carney has to say. And again, thank you for listening.
1: Today we mark the National Day for Truth and Reconciliation. We honor survivors of residential schools. We remember the children who were taken from their families and communities, including the children who lost their lives in the residential school system. Truth requires us to face that history. Reconciliation requires us to act on it. For generations, First Nations, Inuit, and Métis people have served Canada with courage and distinction. That legacy of service is part of the history of our Canadian Armed Forces. And Indigenous members continue to serve and lead across the defense team today. For us, reconciliation means listening, learning, building trust, and ensuring Indigenous members can serve and lead with dignity and respect. It also means continuing to build a defense team where every member knows they belong and has the opportunity to contribute fully. A stronger Canadian Armed Forces is built on its people. Today, we remember, we listen, and we recommit ourselves to reconciliation today and every day.
0: That was actually Canada's Secretary of Defense speaking this year in 2026. What a contrast to our Secretary of Defense, Pete Hegseth, who has been firing women, firing people of color who have risen in the military and have served with great contribution to our nation. But I also wanted to share with you what Canada's highest elected official has to say. And this is from last year about this day of truth and reconciliation, September 30th of every day. And I should also mention that people are encouraged to wear the color orange, which gives acknowledgement to one of the things experienced

by the people who brought this forward, which was being taken to an Indian school at a very young age. She was wearing a shirt that was orange, which was symbolic of her connection to her tribe, and the shirt was removed. And so one of the pieces of Canada's peace and reconciliation response since 2021 is people being encouraged to wear orange. And bless my dear husband's heart, he sent off to, went off to go do some medical treatment this morning, but he said to me, I found an orange t-shirt. I'm going to wear it in honor of Truth and Reconciliation. So here we are. Let's take a listen to Mark Carney. Hopefully I'll get this up and going in the right way. Let's see here. Come on, guys.

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Let me just see if I can find that again. I'm going to start playing a little bit of music. We don't have much time left, but let's take a listen to a little music while I try and find that.

0: Okay, I've got this up and going. We have 24 minutes left. I think that will be enough. Here is Mark Carney wearing an orange shirt last year speaking about the Day of Truth and Reconciliation in Canada relating to First Nations. Here we go.
1: Miigwech. Charlotte. Reepa. The survivors here, the survivors across the land. Miigwech, thank you. We're gathered here today on the traditional unceded territory of the Algonquin Anishinaabeg Nation. Your Excellency, the Governor General, colleagues, esteemed guests. On this day, both solemn and hopeful, allow me to begin by painting a picture that illustrates our journey. At the beginning of my mandate as Prime Minister, I had an Indigenous painting installed outside the cabinet room behind us in the West Block of Parliament. It's called A Brief History of the Northwest Coast Design by Luke Parnell. And it depicts a painful part of our shared history through 11 wooden panels with images inspired by the design on the bent wood boxes and feast bowls of the Nishka and the Haida. The first few of those panels burst with vibrant colors. And then, with contact, those colors fade until the middle ones become smothered in white paint, a culture literally whitewashed. The final panels begin to resemble the original glory, with image, though marked by what has been endured, that are renewed and resurgent. This painting captures the pain of suppression and assimilation, and the possibility of reconciliation and renewal. That possibility rests on truth. Truth is the foundation of justice. And the truth is, for more than a century, this country ran residential schools. Over 150,000 First Nations, Inuit, and Métis children were taken from their families and their communities, torn from their languages, their cultures, and their identities. Les pensionnats représentent l'architecture d'une politique d'effacement. Ce n'est pas un chapitre lointain, mais une vérité qui perdure. Residential schools are a truth that survivors have carried with them when others would not. A truth recounted more than 6,500 times before the Truth and Reconciliation Commission, so we could no longer say that we did not know. On this National Day for Truth and Reconciliation, we honor survivors and the children who never returned home. We reflect on the devastating legacy of the residential school system. And we, as a government and as a people, we match remembrance with responsibility. La responsabilité de faire progresser la réconciliation. La responsabilité de créer les conditions de renouveau et de regain. Canada's new government is moving forward on the Truth and Reconciliation Commission's calls for action. We're advancing the calls for justice from the National Inquiry into Missing and Murdered Indigenous Women and Girls. And we are implementing the United Nations Declarations on the Rights of Indigenous Peoples Act in partnership with Indigenous peoples. I know we have a long way to go, but we are building together in health, in education, in economic opportunity, in housing, upholding Indigenous rights and empowering Indigenous communities with security and prosperity. Le nouveau gouvernement du Canada sera lui aussi un partenaire indéfectible en respectant l'autodétermination, en reconnaissant que le partenariat commence par une compréhension partagée et en faisant de l'équité et de la participation autochtone une priorité dans la construction de notre pays.
0: That was Mark Carney speaking in 2025 on the Canadian Truth and Reconciliation Commission established in 2021. There is a few more minutes to that, but we are going to have to leave because we are coming up to the end of our show at 10:30. But if you do a search on YouTube, Canada, Mark Carney, Truth and Reconciliation 2025, you will get to hear the entire amount. And, of course, what breaks my heart is how that's not what we're doing here. But thank you again so much for listening to The Quilting Hour. Coming up is Wings.
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1: The Lesbian Herstory Archives is the world's largest collection of materials by and about lesbians and their communities. Maxine Wolf and Rachel Korbman, two members of the Archives Coordinating Committee, discuss the past, present, and future of this half-century-old archive. For Wings, it's Abigail DeRoberts.
2: I'm Rachel Korbman, and I'm an assistant professor of women's gender and sexuality studies and disability studies at Arizona State University, as well as a coordinator of the Lesbian Herstory Archives. I've been a coordinator for the last 15 years.
3: I'm Maxine Wolf, one of the coordinators at the Archives. I started in 1984. Every group I was working in, every political group fell apart, and I was looking for something to do. And there was an article in Woman News, which was a women's paper then in New York City. And there was a mention that there was a volunteer night at the Lesbian Herstory Archives. And I said, well, that sounds like something that I would want to do. So I showed up. Then it used to be in Jones and Deb's apartment on the Upper West Side. And so I showed up there on a Thursday night. And the reason I stayed was they sort of showed me around and I saw they had these organization files. And since I was an organizer, I said, oh, that's interesting. And so I opened it up and I started to look through it. And I said, what goes in here? And Joan, in her inimitable style, said, well, that's up to you. Make a decision. What do you want to have in there? And so I made a decision and I never left. That was in 1984.
2: In 1973, there was a conference for the Gay Academic Union. And the Gay Academic Union was an organization that was interested in creating what we now think of as queer studies, what they were then thinking of as gay studies, and also supporting like individual gay and lesbians in the academy. And the conference was like primarily attended by gay men, but a small number of lesbians came. And the lesbians started meeting separately in consciousness raising groups. And one of those groups got really interested in the idea of creating a lesbian archive, because this was a time when there was a proliferation of new cultural work around lesbian feminism, and they realized that this wasn't being collected by traditional archives. So they started meeting about the idea of this lesbian archive, and by 1975, they put out a newsletter that kind of like announced the existence of this archive. By then, there was five women who were the collective that were in charge of the Lesbian Herstory Archives. When you like look back at the newsletter now, it's interesting because it's like, we're an archive, we're going to exist forever. We're here to like collect lesbian history from around the world. But the collection actually consisted of like a few milk crates that were initially in Joe Nessel, who's one of the founders' apartments. A little bit after that, the collection momentarily moved to Nashville, Tennessee, because two of the other members of the collective were living on a lesbian separatist land, so they drove the milk crates there with the intention of cataloging the material in it. Instead, they broke up, and Joe Nessel and Deb Adel, who are two of the founders that are still involved in the archives today, drove to Tennessee, got the milk crates, brought it back to New York, and then it was in Joe Nessel's apartment from the mid-70s to the 90s before it moved to the building that it's in now in Park Slope.
3: Oh my goodness, there were so many people. I mean, basically, when I came, besides Joan and Deb, there was Beth Levine, who was one of the people who did a lot of fundraising for the house. She sort of organized fundraising things. And she and I were two of the people on the committee that looked for the house for the Lesbian Herstory Archives. And she basically handled volunteer nights. And Mabel was there off and on over those years. And I would always sit with Mabel and talk with her. And she was really great. And Judith Schwartz was there most of the time. She was one of the people who had really, after the very early years, had been involved at the archives. And who else was there? Eventually, Beth Haskell came, who no longer is active, and she basically handled the computer stuff. Paula would come once in a while, but not that much at that time. Lenny Goodman, she was there. That was it. And then there would be people who came and went. The way it worked at Joan's apartment was that we were only open on Thursday nights because it was her home. And so she would let people in, you know, individual researchers during the week, but in terms of having more than one or two people there. So we would meet on Thursday night. And the way that we formed a coordinating committee was that at one point, Joan and Deb planned to go somewhere. And Joan sort of realized that if the plane crashed and the two of them were gone, who would take responsibility? I swear. Okay. And so we decided that we needed to have a coordinating committee, you know, a group of people who would take responsibility for the archives. So that's when the coordinating committee started. And I think it was probably in 1985. And it was at the same time that we started talking about looking for a house, you know, looking for someplace else to move.
2: Joan Nestle is most known as a writer. She's written a lot about butch and femme desire. And she's also known as a founder of the Lesbian Herstory Archives. And she was a key figure in the early years, especially because it was in her apartment. Joan's alive and in Australia.
3: Yeah.
2: And, like, we often like direct researchers to her who are like blown away that she's somebody that they can just like email. But she is, she's very open and responsive and very generous with her time.
3: Well, she and Deb, you know, after the original collective, they really took up the reins very quickly and, you know, started running the archives. And for a long time, that's what she did. I mean, Joan is just the kind of person, she's a writer, you know, as well as someone who is very committed to, you know, to maintaining the history of lesbians and in every kind of possible way. So I think that that's really important about her. Mabel was a friend of Joan's, well, actually originally someone who worked for Joan's mother. And she just became, you know, for a while she lived with Joan at the very end of her life. She was around the archives all the time. And she would, you know, hold court. A lot of lesbians would come to see her, especially lesbians of color, because she was kind of, you know, their vision of what they could be, in the sense of someone who had been around for so long and was so brave about it and was so out about who she was. And she would, you know, she would be there to talk with them and they would come to see her. It was very touching, but it wasn't done in a way where they were kind of like humoring her. They really came to see her and to sort of soak in her reality, is what I would say.
2: Mabel Hampton was a figure who's important to the early years, even though she was not technically a member of the collective of the Lesbian Herstory Archives, but she was an old friend of Joan Nestle's. So Joan was born in 1940. Mabel Hampton was born in 1902. So there's like a 40-year age gap. And Mabel Hampton was a Black lesbian and Joan Nestle was a white Jewish lesbian. And Mabel used to do day work for Joan's mother. And so that's initially how they met. And Mabel was the first out lesbian that Joan knew. And they developed a lifelong friendship out of that initial meeting. Mabel Hampton was a kind of like fixture at the archives in the early years. I wasn't around. She died in 1989. I was born in 1985. But people describe her kind of like presiding over the archives and flirting with like all the younger women. She also has like an important presence in the materials that she left. So it's very rare to have archival material that so robustly documents the life of a Black lesbian of her generation. And so we have like a photo collection that she donated of like her and all her friends. She donated a lot of books to the collection of pulp novels that we have. And then also Joan did a bunch of oral history interviews with Mabel, and they're all digitized and on the website. So there's like, I don't even know how many oral history interviews there are. There's many, many, many of them. And they've been like really, really useful to researchers like City Hartman's Wayward Lives, Beautiful Experiments, draws from them. Hugh Ryan's When Brooklyn Was Queer draws from them. And Cookie Wollner's book on Black lesbians in the early 20th century also draws on them. So yeah, Mabel Hampton, both in her life and after, has played a really important role in the Lesbian History Archives. The photos are documenting her entire life. So there's a lot of photos from when she was a young woman in Harlem with her and all her friends. The Lesbian History Archives used to have this photo that's a profile of one of Mabel Hampton's friends that was the poster for the Lesbian History Archives. And then it like goes up to her later life and like her at different pride parades and things like that. And then the pulp novels. So Joe Nussel refers to pulp novels as survival literature for lesbians in the 1950s and 60s, the first kind of clue that they would have of lesbian life. So pulp novels were like mostly written by men, and they were often very problematic on a number of fronts. And they often weren't like specifically lesbian. They were kind of like some lesbian stuff and some like general sexual deviance stuff. And the lesbian often would like die by the end of it. But they were like really important to lesbians at the time. And this is why Joan called them survival literature, is because they were like kind of the first clue that a lesbian life would be possible. And they gave a lot of readers a sense of the specific geographies of like where lesbians might hang out. So they were like often set in Greenwich Village, for example. So even though these like novels were terrible, they'd be like, oh, maybe we should go to Greenwich Village to meet other lesbians. So Mabel Hampton, like many lesbians of her generation, had a very large pulp collection. So that's now part of the archives collection. The Lesbian History Archives is in a physical location in Park Slope. It's a limestone building that looks like every other limestone building on the block. But then you go in and there's just like archival material in like every corner of the building. It's three floors. The top floor is an apartment where the caretaker of the archives lives, who's somebody who's on the coordinating committee who kind of handles the day-to-day labor of the archive. And then there's two floors of archival materials. For example, there's like a walk-in closet that has all the newsprint, and there's a closet that has the special collections, or the start of the special collections, which are organizational records and personal papers, and et cetera. There's like many, many file cabinets. So that's like what the Lesbian History Archives is most properly. But we also, because the material did kind of outgrow the capacity of the space that we do have, we also have a lot of offsite storage. So when researchers are working with a larger collection or have a specific research interest, then they talk to us in advance and we get the material from offsite storage. And then we also have worked on a number of digitization projects. For example, digitizing a bunch of cassette tapes that are in the collection and making them available digitally to researchers. Similarly, there's a digitization project with the photo collection. So on the website, you will see digital versions of like material that we do have. So it is kind of like a physical archive as well as a collection that you can, to some extent, access digitally. Okay, so the cassette tapes are really interesting. Basically, like as soon as the technology became available to be able to like record things on cassette tapes, you had different lesbians going around and like recording everything and then donating it to the Lesbian History Archives. So we have cassette tape recordings of birthday parties. We have cassette tape recordings of different speeches and conferences and events. We have cassette tape recordings of actual like oral history projects as well. So the cassette tapes, which we call the spoken word collection, they're just almost like bootleg recordings of different facets of lesbian life, and especially the 70s and 80s. In the 1970s, there was a proliferation of work that was about lesbians, which like partially came out of the gay liberation movement, partially came out of the women's movement, and partially came out of the lesbian feminist movement. So there was like a realization that this material wasn't being collected by traditional archives. There was also at the same time a good deal of interest among lesbians about trying to find historical precedents for themselves. And what they found is that it was often difficult to like access materials about lesbians or like people that they would kind of imagined to be lesbians in archives for a number of reasons. In some cases, material was actively destroyed. In some cases, material wasn't really described in a way that would be legible to researchers. And then also there's the sort of thorny historical question of trying to figure out how to use present day terminology to like describe people in the past. So anyway, the Lesbian History Archives was founded out of that very particular historical impasse. And it's interesting how that relates to the present moment, because to a certain extent, the Lesbian History Archives and other community-based archives, and then also traditional mainstream archives that are now collecting queer and trans material, did kind of fix the problem that lesbian feminists were identifying in the past about the context after they were founded. So like, I write about the 1970s and 80s, so I don't have a lack of archival material to draw from. I have like often in my research, the opposite problem of like an abundance of archival material.
3: There were many different kinds of publications, but right then in New York was Woman News, which was a newspaper. Besides there being, you know, more national magazines for women, but the Woman News was a newspaper in New York. And there, you know, there were other newspapers all over the country, and we have an amazing collection of them at the archives. More than there were magazines, there was newsprint and newsletters that went around. The Lesbian Connection, which still goes around now, started in the 70s. At the same time as Woman News, there was Big Apple Dyke. There were other papers that would come and go.
2: Yeah, there were a lot of like local periodicals around the country, like Leaping Lesbian in Ann Arbor.
3: And Lesbian Tide.
2: Lesbian Tide in Los Angeles,
3: in California,
2: that was long running.
3: Yeah. And a woman that I know started one in Minneapolis called the Lesbian Insider, which was like a play on inside and insight.
2: My aunt was momentarily on the collective that put that together.
3: Oh, no kidding.
2: Yeah.
3: My friend Joan's sister was on it.
2: Yeah, my Aunt Pat. Small collectives that put out publications, definitely the height of that was 70s and 80s. And one thing that's interesting about the Lesbian History Archives collection is that the Lesbian History Archives had its own newsletter that it put out kind of irregularly. What people at the archives would do is they had subscription exchanges with periodicals across the country. So they would trade their newsletter for subscriptions to publications. It's, I think, probably the strongest collection of lesbian feminist periodicals in the 70s and 80s because of the sort of like active organizing work.
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2: It's not like there's not publications now, but the landscape has changed. There's more digital publications. By the like 80s to 90s, there was like more zines. So like independent, like one person putting out something distributed amongst their friends or through different mailing lists. So I definitely don't think there's been like a disappearance of lesbian print culture, but there's definitely been shifts.
3: It is disappearing in the sense that people don't collect things. You know, a lot of communication is via email or Instagram or some other digital form rather than written letters or diaries that are tangible. So I often worry that at some point we're not going to know what life was like at this point for a lot of different kinds of lesbians. And that does worry me because, you know, even if you try to collect digital information, there's no way that most people keep it. I mean, it was hard enough when everything was on paper to prevent lesbians from burning their ex-lovers' letters. In fact, I once gave a talk in Northern Ireland in their new community center, and I was doing a presentation about the Lesbian History Archives. And one of the things I said, you know, in going through a slideshow was using an example of a collection we have to say, you know, your history is important, save things, give them to somebody. You don't have to give them to us, but make sure that you give them someplace that you'll be respected, blah, blah, blah. And this woman started crying. And I said, "What's wrong? You know, did I say something to offend you?" And she said, "No, I just burned all my ex-lover's letters." You know, she was like so upset that she sort of had given away this history. So, you know, we've had that, and people don't necessarily save it. I save it. I print out emails. Okay. But I have always been a correspondent, and I was always a letter writer. And then as time passed and friends of mine stopped writing letters, I stopped writing letters, you know, although I still write some, but then I keep the emails, but most people don't. You know, we may have the papers of famous people, but I think the thing that's so extraordinary about the archives is that we collect the papers of lesbians. It doesn't matter if you are a secretary, a truck driver, a writer, a famous actress, and we don't care. We prefer to have that range of people because we want to be able to reflect the entire community in whichever way it defines itself. So that does concern me. Would you agree, Rachel?
2: Yeah. I mean, like, the best way to preserve emails is still printing them out. But like, most people don't do that besides Maxine Wolf, who does that. So yeah, I think that there is like a broader challenge to preserving the digital world in the present. And like, so much of the way in which lesbians are talking with each other and interacting with each other is digitally. And so like, part of the reason that the collection is so robust from earlier context is like partially about the founding of the archive, but it's a lot about the technology too, that things were on paper or things were on analog media that we still are able to like pretty easily digitize. So like, print out your emails.
3: Yeah, I mean, I think it is important to preserve things. I think one of the things that people can preserve is people are still going to demonstrations. And they still have signs, believe it or not. Okay. And I think people should save them and not throw them away. I think it's crucial because you can't even guarantee that we will have a history of the groups. You know, we have organization files, like 1,500 organization files of organizations across the world, not just in New York or in the United States. And it's almost impossible to do that now. It may be online and there may be, you know, an internet archive, but it's not in a way that's usable for most people.
2: And it's just like so easy to like record either video or audio on your phone that I think people are being like less intentional about it than they were in the past. Like AIDS organizing, the sort of like video work around that is a good example. People kept that stuff and it was like important in the sort of like initial distribution of that video. But then also later it's in archives now, but like people are not thinking the same way about like the content that they're producing on their phones.
3: We digitize stuff and we've done that, you know, basically with lots of parts of our collections. I mean, I worked on those things, like our subject files were digitized, our organization files were digitized, and t-shirts and, you know, some special collections. That's the one that we are very careful about because we don't believe in digitizing the collections of individuals, mainly because they would have to consent, and not just them, but anybody else they mention in their collection would have to consent. But we do have, for example, and they're online, digitized versions of our ACT UP files, because I brought all those papers to the archives as a member. And so, you know, we have 10 years worth of their papers. And the Lesbian Avengers, because I was one of the organizers of the Avengers. So any group that I belong to, I brought paper. I mean, archivists are basically paper scavengers. Anywhere I go in the world, I bring things back. And it's always very nice when people come, very often people come to visit us, you know, to see the archives from other countries, and they bring us things. They bring us books, they bring us leaflets, they bring us brochures, things from their countries that or material that they can give to us. And so those are part of our collections as well. But yeah, we do digitization, because one of our basic values is that the whole point of doing this is for people to be able to access it. We don't want to keep it for ourselves. There would be no point in that. The point is to make the history available to the people whose history it is, and to anyone else that's interested, but that's the major point. Well, I knew it was important. That's why I stayed, but I had no idea, you know, that we'd be here for 50 years at all. I had no idea I would be here for 50 years. So I certainly didn't think that about the archives. You know, it's interesting because we just sort of went on, which is how the archives functions even now. You know, there's just this sense that we're here and we're not going anywhere. Wouldn't you say that, Rachel?
2: Yeah, yeah.
3: It's taken for granted. Every once in a while we panic and we say, what happens if? So every once in a while, this sort of doomsday scenario would push us to make the next major decision, but it never felt like a major decision. It just felt like it was the reasonable thing to do. I think that it's important to share that we are an all-volunteer organization that has existed for 50 years, and we have never paid anybody. We don't have an executive director or a staffer. We basically have proven that you can actually, that a lesbian feminist organization can survive and exist and grow. So I think that's very important. People always act like you have to be corporate in your style. And when they hear that we operate by consensus, they think that that's not possible. And it is, because from my point of view, for everyone that's on the coordinating committee, the archives is more important than each of us individually, whether we're a new person on the coordinating committee or someone who's been around for a long time, the archives comes first.
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Well, if you haven't heard, Central Vermont Community Radio Station studio is moving to Barrie, Vermont, moving to the Blanchard Block. 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We think you're going to love the space as much as we do. 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And fundraising at this time is important to help us with this big move. During this special programming time, you'll hear extra local programming, special guests, live music, and surprises on the air. We're giving you the best in community radio and appreciation for the community support you all give into your station, WGDR 91.1 FM and WGDH 91.7 and WGDR.org. 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We appreciate you covering the processing fees, but please skip the give butter tip. Or you can pledge a check so we know it is coming and send it our way, made out to CVCR, and mail it to 123 Pitkin Road, Plainfield, Vermont, 05667. If you're not near a computer, you can text DONATE WGDR, I believe that's all capital letters, and we'll send text back to you with the donate link. And so far, we have raised close to $6,500, which is about 25% of our goal. We have no new sustainers yet, so we're looking for them. We have 24 streamer donors. We're looking for 100. We have 14 new donors, and we're trying to get 100 new donors as well. We have 13 donors who haven't given in recent years. We're shooting for 50 of those. Are you all out there? With a total of 300 total donors, and we've made it to 51 at this point. With, as I said, roughly 6,500 total at this point in our fundraising drive. Today on Spawning Stones, we're going to listen to music from the ancient modes, music from around the world, from mostly a time before machines, music that has a quality of feeling that is different than the music that began to emerge with the Industrial Revolution. And we'll get started with a piece by
G. I. Gurdjieff and Thomas DeHartman, performed by Lawrence Rosenthal. Lawrence Rosenthal is quite an accomplished pianist. He studied with, among others, with Nadia Boulanger, who was also the music teacher and friends of Stephen Glass, the American composer. And this piece is titled Saeed Chant and Dance in A Minor.

That was The Initiation of the Priestess, written by George Gurdjieff and Thomas de Hartmann, and performed by Lawrence Rosenthal. And before that, we listened to From Feelings of the Heart by Mirad Ali Khan, Raga Jag. 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And this is our autumn fund drive from September 25th to October 11th. 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Today on Spawning Stones, we're listening to music of the ancient modes. And this is a piece from the tradition of Tibetan Buddhism titled Calling the Lama from Afar, Part 2, from collaboration of Lama Guilherme and Jean-Philippe Riquel.

That was Rita Glassman with Shema, S-H-E-M-A, a Hebrew traditional song. And before that, we listened to Mitchell Rudzinski with Violin Improvisation Number 4. You're listening to the Wednesday, September 30, 2026 edition of Spawning Stones with Ben. It is 11:59 and we're in our fall fundraising drive up until October 11th. 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Coming up next, we're going to play a long piano piece by Mitchell Rudzinski titled "In Piano Improvisation" from his album A Tapestry of Sound.

That was Unfurling Love's Creation, Mystic Chants of Hildegard von Bingen by Norma Gentile. And before that, we listened to the Ridley Ensemble playing a composition of G.I. Gurdjieff and Thomas de Hartmann titled Dervish. And before that, we listened to a Bulgarian singer, Veselina Kasalrova, with a piece titled Vocaliza. Today on Spawning Stones, we've been listening to the territory of music in the ancient modes. And we're going to say goodbye today on this September 30 as we're sailing through our very important fall fundraising drive, asking you to find us online at wgdr.org, and there you'll find a way to contribute to your Central Vermont Community Radio station. And we'll be saying goodbye with a Sufi piece from Damascus. I believe it is titled, it's titled Sufi Music from Damascus, Hamza Shakur and the Al-Kindi Ensemble. Thank you for listening. Please be kind and take care.

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1: Hello and welcome to the Rubber Room. This is a special fun drive edition of the Rubber Room. So we're going to be here from right now, 1 o'clock, until 4 o'clock. So I hope you'll be join me for at least part of that, preferably all of it. And I'll just remind you that we're in the middle of our fun drive right now, and I'm very grateful to everyone, listeners, donors, fellow programmers, WGDR staff, and I'm hoping that you'll communicate with me today. 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But even if you don't, I think there's lots of great tunes for you today. I'll just say that I'm going to do something a little bit different today, in that I'm going to kind of give a little taste of my musical autobiography. We just started with Saturday Night Fish Fry, which I think I just played a week or two ago, and mentioned, as I'll mention again, that it was a song that I heard first probably in my early 30s, and it was a big deal for me because it kind of opened doors to music beyond my own generation. That music, say, you know, like post-British invasion rock music, for some reason, I just never felt at home with that. And so Saturday Night Fish Fry and other tunes that you're going to hear coming up are ones that kind of opened the door and gave me permission to go back beyond my own birth date and find all kinds of great music that I hadn't known about. And I'll just mention a few things. Jump Blues of the late 40s, early 50s, sort of a proto rock and roll. Louis Jordan fits into that genre, I think. Pre-war jazz, a lot of that, rockabilly, and other stuff that you're going to hear coming up. So next up is another one of those milestone artists for me. That is Bob Wills and his Texas Playboys, whom I've played many times on this show. And I'm going to play a sort of early key record for me, a tune called Stay a Little Longer.
2: All gather round, friends, why hurry? Let's all stay a little longer.

That was Big Maybell and Ramblin' Blues. Before that, we heard No Headstone on My Grave by Esther Phillips, Sittin' on It All the Time by Wynonie Harris. And these are the kinds of tunes that where the doors were open for me by some of the other things that I'm playing this afternoon. My taste in my early teens ran to the, I guess I would say, bland and harmless. So it was a revelation to me to discover music that was a little blue, a little black, or very black, and a little jazzy. But that doesn't describe the next tune that I'm going to play. It is a tune by an outfit. They were the first concert I ever went to, and it was I was taken to it by my mother. And it's a tune called Cherish by the Association.

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And everything that's in the world, I hops up and marries a glamour girl.

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1: That was I'm Mad by Willie Maybon. Before that, we heard Lottie Miss Claudie by Lloyd Price. She Loves You by the Beatles. That was, I think I was one of among almost everybody of my generation who watched them in 1964 on the Ed Sullivan Show, and they performed that song, and I believe I went out the next day and bought the 45. Before that, we heard Walking with Mr. Lee by Lee Allen, and we began this set with the very proper Tame Cherish by the Association. As I've been saying, it was a few tunes that I began to hear a little bit later in my life that sort of opened the doors for songs that were sexy, funny, soulful, and above all, swinging. So we're going to continue with that in just a couple of minutes. Right now, I'd like to point out that you're tuned in to the Central Vermont Community Radio Fall Fun Drive now until October 11th. 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

That, of course, was Bobby Darin doing Beyond the Sea. Let me just mention that that's a really early musical memory of mine. It was, I believe, the B-side to the Mack the Knife 45. I always preferred this one because I never really quite understood the lyrics to Mack the Knife, and I'd say this one holds up pretty well. That 45 was owned by my big brother Jeff at our home in on Bighorn Avenue in Sheridan, Wyoming. I must have been 7 or 8 at the time, and I can still listen to that tune anytime. Before that, we heard Adios Mexico by the Texas Tornadoes, Bring It On Down to My House by Willie Nelson with Asleep at the Wheel. Incidentally, Asleep at the Wheel was the first show I heard in Vermont, probably about 1990 or 91 at the City Hall in Montpelier. Let's see, before that we heard Saturday Night Function by Tuba Skinny and Love Contest by Ruth Brown. We're coming to you from WGDR in Plainfield, WGDH in Hardwick, but we've got a big change coming. We've signed a lease for our new station home. After 3 months of searching across central Vermont, we're heading to 14 North Main Street in Barrie, the Blanchard Block, right next to the Barrie City Opera House and City Hall. We're incredibly grateful to be partnering with Granite City Developers, whose community-centered approach aligns so closely with our own. 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And if you haven't seen the Blanchard Block lately, go and check it out next time you're downtown in Barrie. We think you're going to love the space as much as we do. There's so much more to come about how we'll use our new home, and we'll be sharing those plans very soon. For now, thank you for believing in our mission and our future. Together, we found a space that's affordable right in the heart of downtown Barrie. Good things happen when we come together to make them happen. So go Community Radio. And thank you once again for listeners, donors, sponsors, and everyone connected with this station. The next tune is another one that I remember from a little later in my childhood. I think it needs no introduction. It is definitely one of the most infectious popular songs that I can remember, and it just seems like everybody knows the lyrics to it. So I'm not even going to bother telling you the name of it or the performer. Just have fun listening to this one.

phone, no pool, no pets. Ain't got no cigarettes, but 2 hours of pushing, bro.

That was Lyle Lovett and Walk Through the Bottomland. Before that, we heard Waiting for the Robert E. Lee by Al Jolson, which might have struck you as kind of a strange selection, considering the other tunes that I've been playing this afternoon. But I remember that tune, not by Al Jolson, I think, but I remember that tune in a collection that my parents had in Sheridan, Wyoming. So it's a really early musical memory of mine. So anyway, before that we heard Down on the Corner by Creedence Clearwater Revival, No Matter What Shape Your Stomach's In by the T-Bones. And I remember, maybe some of you do too, that was a tune that was played, I believe, in an Alka-Seltzer commercial. And, you know, there were images of, you know, a finger poking an overweight fellow's stomach, a guy running a jackhammer, et cetera, et cetera. So it was an advertising song. Let's see. Before that, we heard, of course, King of the Road by Roger Miller. And I double dare you not to tap your foot and sing along with that one if you happen to know it. You are listening to The Rubber Room, the show that deep down is really shallow. And I just want to remind you once again that we make it easy for you to give quickly and securely during our fund drive. 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The tip is optional and does not come to us. Click the drop-down box for that and choose zero to skip the tip. So thank you very much for that. A little bit long-winded here. Let's get back to the music. And next up, I'm going to hear it along with you. We're going to hear something called Boogie Woogie by Tommy Dorsey.

That was The Ventures and very familiar instrumental called Walk, Don't Run. Before that, we had Empty Bed Blues by Bessie Smith, and I just want to take a minute to say a word about that. I think it was last week I played Dinah Washington's cover of that, but this is kind of an important tune for me because when I was about 18 or 19, 1970, 71, I bought a Victrola, and I was looking for records to play on it, and I went into a Goodwill thrift store in downtown Akron, Ohio, and I found this record that had a title that, needless to say, was different from titles that I was used to. And so I just bought it. I think I paid 10 cents for it. I still have that record, but it was unlike anything I had ever heard before. Its double entendres leave nothing to the imagination. I don't think you could call it an explicit record, but it's just about as close as you could get. And, you know, to be a white kid who'd lived in very white places, you know, middle-class neighborhoods up to that point, I was kind of rubbing my eyes over this one. So Empty Bed Blues by Bessie Smith. And it's a long one because it's both sides of a 78. So the whole thing is about 5 or 6 minutes long, I think. So anyway, Empty Bed Blues by Bessie Smith. Shake a Leg before that by Marsha Ball. Confessing the Blues by Jay McShann. And we began this set with Boogie Woogie by Tommy Dorsey. You're listening to The Rubber Room, the show that deep down is really shallow. Next up, we're going to hear another kind of famous instrumental from around the same time, something called Sleepwalk by Santo and Johnny.

sequence of tunes. That last one was Sukiyaki by Kiyo Sakamoto. And I remember that. I believe it was released in the U.S. in 1964. It was a very unlikely big hit. The title, Sukiyaki, has nothing to do with the song. It's simply a Japanese word for a kind of beef hot pot that some Americans were familiar with. So I guess when it was released, the producers just decided to give it a word that Japanese word that Americans knew. I remember I had a little transistor radio that I would put under my pillow when I went to bed at night. And I guess I'm like 12 years old, something like that. And I remember being feeling very haunted by that tune. I gather that it's a story about a young man who's pining for an unattainable girl. And, you know, even though I didn't know that, I think I felt something of that. So, and I think that's probably everybody else did, too, which is why it was a big hit. Before that, we heard Piney Brown Blues, which was a very early recording of a Rubber Room favorite, Big Joe Turner, accompanied by his frequent collaborator, Pete Johnson, on piano. Before that, Mrs. Brown, You've Got a Lovely Daughter by Herman's Hermits, The Last Train to Clarkville by the Monkees, and we began this set with Sleepwalk by Santo and Johnny. We're coming up on the bonus hour of the Rubber Room. I'll be with you today until 4 o'clock p.m. So we've still got some tunes to play. I hope that if you're interested in communicating with me, you'll either call me in the studio here at 802-454-7762 or go to our website, wgdr.org, and click chat the programmer. I'd love to hear from you. And while you're there on the on our website, you might consider clicking the donate button, since it is the fun drive, emphasis on fun, the fun drive here on at Central Vermont Community Radio. Next up, I think maybe the most bizarre song you're going to hear today on this show or ever. And I'll just mention that it's kind of important to me. I'd say in the early 70s, I became fascinated by the early musicals by Busby Berkeley. They're absolutely bizarre, surreal, hallucinatory. The production numbers that went into this. And this one is, I think you haven't really lived until you've heard Ginger Rogers singing We're in the Money. This is, I believe, from the Gold Diggers of 1933. Ginger Rogers singing We're in the Money in Pig Latin.

That was Rubber Room favorite Jack Teagarden and 100 Years From Today. Before that, we heard Slip Disc by Benny Goodman and the Benny Goodman Sextet. Before that, Raindrops by Dee Clark. Darlin' Corey by Pete Seeger, someone I have to say is very important to me. And this was on a Folkways 10-inch LP that I checked out from the Akron Public Library when I was a teenager. So that was Darlin' Corey by Pete Seeger. And we began this set with the very bizarre We're in the Money, sung in Pig Latin by Ginger Rogers. Here at Central Vermont Community Radio, every donor is a winner in our books. 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Thank you, listeners. So we are into the bonus hour of the Rubber Room during the fun drive, emphasis on fun. And to make sure that you're having fun today, next up we're going to hear a Fats Waller tune called You Look Good to Me with an incredible band behind it. I hope you'll appreciate. So here we go, Fats Waller.

only wish I knew if I look kinda good to you. But baby, you look good to me. You look good, you look good. Send me on out there. Hello.

That was Blues After Hours, another tune by Jack Teagarden and Teagarden's Big Eight. Before that, we heard There Stands the Glass by Van Morrison on his record of his album of country tunes. Before that, Jump, Jive, and Wail by Louis Prima and Keeley Smith. Before that, Human Cannonball, kind of a bizarre thing to stick in there, by Webb Wilder. And we began this set with You Look Good to Me by Fats Waller. Next up, we're going to hear a tune. This is another kind of bizarre tune to be playing here. But like many people of the boomer generation, I think I grew up on watching television and seeing old two-reelers, 20-minute shorts on kiddie shows. And the most popular for me were Laurel and Hardy and Our Gang, better known to my generation as the Little Rascals. They had these musical cues throughout, and they became very familiar because they were used over and over again. They were tunes composed by Leroy Shields just had a very distinctive sound to them, and I still love to hear them. So, and incidentally, the sheet music never existed for those, or at least had been lost. And these recordings were recreated by a band of crack musicians who called themselves the Bohunks, after a title of a Laurel and Hardy movie. From what I remember reading about them is that they simply listened to the movies and transcribed the music. So it's really quite a... an impressive feat, I think, and this is just one. It will be very familiar to you if you watch those movies.

That was I Wish I Could Shimmy Like My Sister Kate by Muggsy Spanier. Before that, we heard Sweet Mama Hurry Home or I'll Be Gone. Solo Flight by the Benny Goodman Orchestra with the great immortal Charlie Christian on electric guitar. DB Blues by Lester Young. And we began this set with Beautiful Lady by the Bohunks. We're coming up to the last 15 minutes or so, I guess less than that, of the bonus hour of the special fun drive edition of the Rubber Room. Almost forgot the name of my own show here. I hope that you'll still take the trouble to go to our website, WGDR.org, and click on the donate button or send a check to Central Vermont Community Radio, CVCR. Just follow the instructions on our webpage, and that'll tell you everything you need to know. So, few tunes left for us to play. The next one up is one from 1927 with Big Spiderbeck, Frankie Trumbauer, and Eddie Lang in a tune called Ringin' and Twistin'.

We're just about out of time on the Fun Drive special bonus edition of the Rubber Room. So we're going to fade out here with Duane Eddy and our unofficial theme song, The Desert Rat by Duane Eddy. I hope you'll be back here next Wednesday at our regular time from 1 to 3 and all future Wednesdays. 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
3: 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Glad to have you all here today, folks. My name is Barry, and this is Country and Western Sounds in Modern Music. Every week, I queue up an hour of newly released, independently-minded cosmic Americana for you, all of the sort you are unlikely to hear on the commercial parts of your radio dial. So, if you are into real-deal country and western, roots, folk, bluegrass, western swing, or a whole lot more, well, stick around and stay tuned. You are in the right place. This week, we're back to our regular grind, catching up on just a metric ton of new records that have been released this past month. I got brand new music from show favorites like Mac Cornish, some familiar faces like Rhianna Giddens, and debut acts busting onto the scene like the UK's Susanna Clegg. So don't go nowhere, it's going to be another good one for you this Wednesday afternoon. Before we get into the music, though, let's talk about that fall fun drive for a minute, shall we? 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This is Second Chances, here on Country and Western Sounds and Modern Music, only on Central Vermont Community Radio.

0: Welcome back, folks. That was Shelby Lee Lowe from the Volunteer State, hitting you with a little neo-traditional sound from his new record, Stories to Tell. That one was Where Did That Come From? Before that, Abby Webster gave us Sunning. That's a brand new single from her. As always, love that voice. And she's got a few new tracks out this year, maybe a sophomore follow-up to her 2024 debut, Living by the Water, is on deck soon. We'll have to stay tuned for more from her. Said it a lot in the last couple of years, but we are in the midst of a country and western revival these days, and not just here in the U.S., but around the world as well. And I always like to throw some international acts into the mix. Today we heard from the Lancaster, UK's Susanna Clegg doing Forget Me Not. That's from her just-released debut full-length album, Good Times Are Coming Our Way. You can find that one on Shy Horse Records. Plenty of great tracks to check out on there. Joey Frindo did Two Steps. That's a new digital single from him, coming hot on the heels of his latest record, Harder Than Dreaming. We heard a track off of that one when it came out earlier in the year. Near the top of the show was Jason Scott and the High Heat, doing Fastest Fool in Town. Hard to pick just one off his new record, Playboy. Really digging that one the past couple weeks. That was out earlier in September on Leo 33. And starting us off today, it was Pug Johnson doing Second Chances. From now until October 11th, we are asking for your help in raising $25,000 to keep the station alive and thriving, as we continue to build this locally programmed, community-centered powerhouse of Vermont-based media growing towards its next chapter. Speaking of, maybe you have heard the late breaking news that we finally signed the lease on our new station home. We are so stoked to be moving into the Blanchard Block in downtown Barrie. 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All right, that's enough for me for now. Let's get back into the tunes. This is Ben Arsenault doing Me and Frank.
1: Me and Frank were painters in northern Saskatchewan.

our separate ways. I'm a carpenter in Vancouver now, and Frank, who could say? I was telling my buddies that

0: thought it was goodbye. Then I recalled the fall.
1: Welcome back, folks. That was The Masked Man, cowboy crooner Orville Peck doing The Fall. That's from his new record, Mule. Not quite as country as his earlier efforts, but still fitting in a little twang and a little steel guitar on a few tracks, so I remain a fan. Before that, we heard Rhiannon Giddens doing a new version of Elizabeth Cotton's classic Freight Train. That's from her brand new release, Hope is the Thing with Feathers. I was lucky enough to catch her over in the Upper Valley early this summer. Absolutely killed it and got to hear a lot of great new tracks from that album. Definitely worth checking out. Katie Pruitt surprised me with a new release last month. Didn't have that one on my radar at all, but glad to have some time with it the past couple weeks. We heard Orion's Belt off of that one. Fools for the Fleeting is the name of the album, and featuring Sierra Hole on that track. Matt Cornish, one of my favorites, gave us Motor In. I've heard a few advanced singles from that one, so that's a deeper cut from her brand new record, Wayfaring Woman. That's her sophomore follow-up to 2024's Never Made Much of a Lover. Big fan of that debut, and so far, digging the new record just the same. And starting us off that set was Ben Arsenault out of Vancouver, BC, doing a new track from him, Me and Frank. Well, folks, that about does it for me today. Thank you, as always, tuning in. Appreciate you spending some of your time with us. And some brand new music this afternoon in the midst of our fall fun drive. Don't forget you can make a gift anytime over on WGDR.org, but why wait? Why not do it now? I'd love to carry some water for the station and do our small slice of the genre pie proud. So log on, make a gift, make my day, support the kind of cosmic American tunes you're only going to hear on a station like Central Vermont Community Radio. I'll be back next week live in the studio, so excited for that, for another hour of the best new cosmic country this side of Saturn, as well as preempting Adagio in the 3 o'clock spot next week with another hour of Northern Soul classics. Love doing a special soul set. A few years ago, we'll be back with some old favorites and hopefully a bunch of tunes you've never heard before. It's going to be a fun one next Wednesday starting at 3 p.m. Till then, stay tuned. You got an always excellent fun drive edition of the Wood Warblers Jazz Grass Show coming to you at 7 p.m. with some recent releases by a whole bunch of folks I know you're going to love. Closing us out today, let's get spacey with it as we count up towards 25,000. This is Leon III doing Count Backwards from Zero. Thanks for listening, y'all. Take care of each other. We will see you next week.

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1: 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All right. I am back. I was here yesterday morning from 9 in the morning till about 11:30, and I am here now for part 3, actually, of my radio specials in respect and honor of the Fall Fun Drive, which we are in the midst of raising money to $25,000 goal. We are already at 6,434. That's over 1,000 from where we were yesterday. We've got 1 of 10 new sustainers. 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You can always hit us up at 802-454-7762. I'd love to hear from you if you're enjoying the show. I've been here for 26 years. I'm hoping for another 26. With your help, we'll make that dream come true. 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And we can keep the airwaves alive for many, many, many more years. We got a special theme tonight of movie themes from soundtracks. I've got about, almost 10 or more records, LPs, movie soundtracks. I found a few here in the station on CD, and we're also going to use the wonderful internet. Anyways, before we get into that, we got Brown Bird, how I like to start off my shows when it's not my regular show, which is normally Thursday nights. Tomorrow, I will be back 9 o'clock in the evening. Anyways, enough talking. We've got music on the way. Oh, but I have to do this one more thing. The following past, present, and future program presents the opinion of its participants. It does not reflect an official opinion of WGDR, WGDH, or its licensee, Central Vermont Community Radio. 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And give us a call, 802-454-7762. This is Brown Bird with Ebb and Flow, followed by a country and western song to go with that last show, if you were tuned in. And it's my favorite country and western band. They're out of Vermont, and they're called Wild Leak River. And the song is called It's Too Broke.

All right. That was Wild Leek River. Keep an eye out for them locally. DJ Ebb and Flo here. Really excited about tonight's show. Something I haven't done before. I've definitely played some songs from, excuse my phone, I gotta mute that. Some songs from movies, but I've never done either a whole show or a good chunk of a show soundtrack themes until now. So it's going to be a lot of fun, and I hope people enjoy the selections. Here's my mute. Sorry about that. Anyways, we're going to first hear, you know what? Let's do what I was planning. So this is a really cool movie called The Revenant, and I highly recommend you check it out if you've never seen it. And what I'm going to do for most of these selections is I'm going to pick the first two songs from the soundtracks, unless the first song is really long or something. So this is The Revenant main theme by Ryuichi Sakamoto. I'm probably pronouncing that wrong. And Hawk Punished by Alva Noto and Bryce Dessner.

Little technical difficulties here on the CD. So we're going to skip it to this one. This is from Bean John Malkovich. And this is a Bjork tune.

0: Right, this next one's actually by John Malkovich.
1: Welcome to the 7.5 floor of the Merton Flemmer Building. As you'll now be spending your workday here, it is important that you learn a bit about the history of this famous floor.

We'll skip that one for today. Anyways, this is what I wanted to play after that, and I apologize that it didn't work, but sometimes, as you can tell, CDs, especially when they're really old, they skip. So this is John Williams from Empire of the Sun, which was one of my all-time favorite movies for so long. The first two songs, Suogon and Cadillac of the Skies. A little more appropriate.

Such a beautiful one right there. Once again, that's from Empire of the Sun, John Williams. This is DJ Ebb and Flow, a rare Wednesday early to mid-evening radio special in thanks to the Fall Fun Drive that we are in the midst of hoping to raise, planning to raise, going to raise $25,000. 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Where else do you get to hear some scores and soundtracks from some of your favorite movies? This is a fun one up next with music from The Fugitive.

All right, this next one goes out to a listener down in Montpelier, Vermont. Good friend of mine, Walt. Thanks for tuning in and requesting this one. This is John Carpenter with Escape from New York.

Once again, this is John Carpenter. We got another one of his, another gem from one of my favorite sci-fi movies, The Thing. And this one goes out to Renee and Nimbus, the loving memory of Nimbus and Zozo.

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I was going to play this one earlier after the Fugitive, but we had those special requests. So we're going to play it now. This is from the original motion picture soundtrack to Raiders of the Lost Ark. Indiana Jones. Thanks to Bookspieler Records for some of these.

was pretty fun right there. Raiders of the Lost Ark. We love it. Thank you to Bookspieler once again. Also for this next one, I just got it tonight. Really excited to have this in my collection. Original motion picture score to The Goonies. That's right. The Goonies. We love it. By Dave Grusin. And we're going to hear the first two songs from that. Possibly even the first three, because the third song is their theme song.

right. That's the Goonies, believe it or not. DJ Ebb and Flow here. 6 p.m. almost. Might as well be. You're listening to what the one and only WGDR Plainfield, WGDH Hardwick. But you know that because you're listening to the station and you're hopefully having a fun time with this grand set I've got going on tonight. I'm having fun, and I hope you're having fun. Give a call if you can, 802-454-7762. Perhaps you got a favorite movie theme you want to hear tonight. Let me know. We got some gems on the way, though, so don't fear. This next one goes out to Marty down in Plainfield, a.k.a. McFly. And guess what song it's going to be? Back to the Future.

I had to play this one too. This one goes out to Bobby. I actually meant this one for Bobby. We'll get back to that one.

I don't think that needs an introduction, but of course that's the theme from Jurassic Park. Gotta love dinosaurs, you know. DJ Ebb and Flo here. 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Also, quick announcement, I'm going to be doing some other shows for the fund drive. I got my regular show, which is Thursday nights, starting around 9. I'm actually probably going to be sitting in with Hovwax from 8 on. But my show starts at 9. I'm doing an eclectic hour, first hour. Then I jump into some Paris songs, and then an hour and a half to 2 hours of metal radio, and then I have a late night set as well. I'm also going to be back on Saturday morning real early, 7 a.m. to 9 a.m., both this week and next week. And I'm going to be here on maybe Monday, but definitely Tuesday morning, 9 a.m. to about 11:30 as well. So lots of opportunities for more specials, and I'm going to try to come up with some cool ideas like we have going on right now. All right, this is Galaxy Quest, the theme into the main titles from Blade Runner, the original.

Minus 5719. Track 45 left. Stop. Enhance 15 to 23.

I just wanted to announce one of my favorite Vermont bands is playing up on Church Street in Burlington, not this Saturday, but the next, the 10th. And they actually sample Blade Runner in one of their songs, Tears in the Rain.

All right, we're now going to hear some more of my records from my LP collection that are all music from motion picture soundtracks, because that's what we're doing tonight. All right, this first one I just picked up today down at Buchspieler Records. Pretty excited about it. It's used, but it's a really beautiful layout, and the whole record opens up into this huge picture of outer space with these space people, in space suits on the moon or somewhere, and there's this pretty wild, moon station, etc., space station. The movie, of course, is Stanley Kubrick's production, 2001, A Space Odyssey. So, first two songs for you. I'm going to do a little science fiction set for you here.

That was pretty spooky. 2001 Space Odyssey. DJ Evan Flo here. We're continuing with another record I got at Bookspieler recently, also used. And this one's really special for me because I'm a huge mega fan of these movies.

All right, now going to go into another favorite movie of mine. That was, of course, Alien. This is now Predator. And this is composed and conducted by Alan Silverstein. And I gotta say, I'm really enjoying these classical pieces because I love classical music. And I rarely play classical music on my shows, but I really should play more of it. I play quite a bit of symphonic metal, which is a combination of classical music and metal music. And I have been known to play some Mozart Requiem or Verdi in the past, but I really should play more classical music, period. So I'm glad I'm playing some tonight in the form of movie themes. Predator, and this is kind of fun. It's got the Fox fanfare at the very beginning, and then it jumps into the main title. This one goes out to Chauncey.

All right, we got another favorite of mine, Terminator 2. Just saw it for the, what was it, the 40th anniversary or something. And something pretty important and scary about these movies, the Terminator movies, is that AI, or how they're calling it, super intelligence now, which is a terrible idea. Anyways, artificial intelligence is becoming a thing for real in our world right now. And it's not going to be long, unfortunately, before the whole idea of the Terminator probably comes to reality for us all, where AI becomes self-aware, makes a bunch of robots, and takes over the human race. So look out, it's coming.

So weird because I'm a huge fan of that movie, but I feel like the theme song isn't really that. But whatever. That's what they give us on the vinyl, right? DJ Ebb and Flow, movie themes, special for the fun drive. We're looking to make $25,000 with your help. 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I always like to shout out to my friends' radio shows. We got Jaggler Hot Cat on Saturday night, 7 to 9 p.m. We got The Beatdown with Z Point, drum and bass, this week from 9 till midnight, normally 10 to midnight. Sundays, Swivel Radio, 2 to 4 p.m. Some of the best vinyl selections. We got Hovwax on Thursdays right before my show, 7 to 9 p.m. So many more great grand programs here. So many new programmers as well. And we have also signed a lease to move into a new space. So there's all kinds of awesome new things happening here at the station. Hit us up, WGDR.org. I can't say enough grand things about this station. That's why during the fun drives, I try to get as much airplay as I can so I can just express how awesome it is to be a DJ here, how much of a meditation and a therapy it is for me each week to come in here and just pick out all these music from my brain and share it with you. I rarely plan ahead. Anyways, we're going to continue now. A couple more sci-fi. This is one of my other favorite movies, The Abyss. Another Alan Silvestri composition. And followed by a favorite also, science fiction at its finest, Close Encounters of the Third Kind with Wild Signals.

So sad that the show, the set's almost over. We have 15, 16, 17 more minutes before we have to say good evening. But we got a few more gems for you. This next one is also brand new to me, but a favorite movie that I've seen multiple times. And we're talking about the movie The Untouchables. And this is the first song from that album on record, vinyl, LP.

All right. As everyone knows, tomorrow is October 1st, which means it's Halloween month. Woohoo! For those who really love Halloween, every day is Halloween ministry. Thank you. And I do a Halloween radio special every year. And since we're doing movie themes, I thought I'd throw two in right now for you. Horror movies. We got Jaws, John Williams, and the main theme from Nightmare on Elm Street by Charles Bernstein. And I think I'm going to do for one of these specials in honor of every day being Halloween, we're going to do a Halloween set as well. So that's something to look forward to in the next week. But first, Jaws.

Once again, this has been a DJ Ebb and Flow presentation of some of the best movie themes. Hold on, please. And worst time to call is when you're talking on the radio. I think you would know that. But anyways, yeah, DJ Ebb and Flow, we got a couple more for you. But we're promoting the station. Hit us up when you can. WGDR.org. I got more shows coming. I'll be back tomorrow night, 9 to 1. I'll be back on Saturday morning, 7 to 9. And we'll see when I get back from there. We're going to wind things down now to Rocky, the theme.

We got Big Lebowski up next. I'm so excited to have this record. I picked it up tonight down at Bookspieler. They got all the gems with the movie soundtracks for sure. And this one is super exciting. Starting off with Bob Dylan, The Man in Me.

right. 7 o'clock. So it turns out that Brian is running a little late, but he's on his way. He'll be here at 7:30. And until then, you got more DJ Ebb and Flow, which is pretty exciting. So thanks so much, Brian, for giving me a call and letting me know I can stay on air another half hour. Woohoo! I'm having a great show, so that's great. And I'm not going to do, I'm going to do one more movie theme soundtrack, and then we're going to hear some jazz music because I think Brian usually plays jazz or jazz grass or something like that. So I'm going to try to do that for the next half hour. Anyways, you're listening to, hopefully, WGDR Plainfield, WGDH Hardwick, and this is DJ Ebb and Flow. This next band is from Italy. I've gotten to see them twice. They are really cool because they do instrumental music to all these classic Italian horror movies. They were the music for the soundtracks. And this is their song from Suspiria, Goblin.

All right, once again, that's Goblin out of Italy. This is DJ Ebb and Flow covering the first half hour of Brian's show. I can't remember the title, and I apologize for that, but he will be filling you in when he gets here, I'm sure. We got some Danish jazz musicians for you for this set, starting off with a favorite of mine, Bremer McCoy. This one goes out to Chrissy down in Bethel tuning in. And this is Midnat. I got to see these next several artists at the Copenhagen Jazz Festival.

All right, this next two songs are real special. This is a piano player, pianist from Copenhagen or from Christiana, who I've gotten to see several times at the jam session at the Copenhagen Jazz Fest down in Christiana. And his name is Carl Winther. And this is him with a bunch of other Danes and a new track from them called Nancy with a Laughing Face. This one goes out to Brian. Safe travels. No rush.

All right, we're going to wait for that second Carl Winther song and play a couple other ones just in case we run out of time. Brian's on his way. This is J.J. Paulo and Mads Langer with All We Need. And I got to see them as well at Copenhagen Jazz Fest.

It's interesting that when I saw him, he played with like a salsa band. Anyways, here's a station ID from that hymn. And then we're going to hear some Ida Nielsen. She was one of the bass players for Prince. And she was also at Copenhagen Jazz Fest.

Yeah, this is WGDR Plainfield and WGDH Hardwick and Bill Cheatham.

0: Well, now, hey there, everybody. Welcome to Woodworlders Jazzgrass. Just a little belatedly.
1: I love that ripping, impinging sound. Five string fiddle.
0: Yeah, that would have been right there. Tony Trischka playing the banjo with Brittany Haas and Daryl Anger playing twin fiddle. Oh, my goodness, right there. And Mike Bubb on the bass and Brian Sutton on the guitar with their take on an old bluegrass classic called Bill Cheatham from a 2026 album of Tony Trischka's called Earl Jam 2. And it is all that and more, just like WGDR Plainfield and WGDH Hardwick. Here, deep, and I mean deep, in the midst of the People's Republic of Vermont, somewhere along the Winooski River, kind of near the foot of the Granite Hills, in the middle of it all, you know, 53 years later, just doing our thing here at the Central Vermont Community Radio, trying to make it happen once more. I was contemplating for many weeks now how to start off this season's Fun Drive episode of Woodworlders Jazzgrass, which this week is a recent releases episode, number 43 to be precise. I figured that would be an excellent, excellent theme for Woodworlders Jazzgrass this week, given that it is our Fall 2026 Fun Drive. And what can I say? I've said this a couple times before. Every it seems like with WGDR and WGDH, every so often we have to fit the entirety of this radio station, this community of programmers and people who love it so much, through the eye of the needle. And we're like, oh my God, it's such a big thing. How do we just jam it through there? You know, like, isn't that a biblical term somewhere? Okay, not to get too crazy, but seriously, every time something comes up with WGDR, WGDH, that we are like faced with extinction or annihilation due to forces beyond our control, you out there, the listeners, always find a way to make us continue, to get us to the next phase of Central Vermont Community Radio. And I'm leading it up like this because we've all kind of heard probably the news that this station is going to be moving. And as much as I love the drive over the middle road to get here from where I live in South Barry, I'll tell you right now, it'll be, if I ever leave my machine, my rig that I play, that I broadcast my show from at my house, and get to the station 25 minutes early, only to find out that, oh my, I don't have my rig, I have to go all the way back, I will never have to go through the hell I just went through to go get this edition of Woodworlders Jazzgrass, which would be recent releases, number 43. And I put this show just together, just for all of you, just for this 2026 WGDR, WGDH Fun Drive. Now then, I've got I'm pretty modest about my pledge goals. I know there are people out there who are going to feed you the best baba ganoush you've ever had and give you all these things from their garden. And I'm just going to rank on, the turnip dudes, because I love them so much and they do such an amazing radio show. And I know that this show, 21 years later, I know how to do my show. And I also want to by the way, before I start the show, truly, even though I'm 32 minutes late right now with starting the show, I want to thank from the bottom of my heart my old friend, DJ Ebb and Flo, who I've known since we used to go to see shows together, like in the late 90s around New England, this one band. You guys all remember Viper House, right? That's where I met that cat, I think, if I'm not mistaken. And all these years later, we're still doing our radio shows because we're just driven by some passionate impulse, you know, to not just listen to the music for our own edification, but share it with you too, because it's important. And that's what community radio is all about. That's how I go about each and every episode of Woodworlders Jazzgrass. It's kind of like a love letter to all these musicians working their bums off to try to earn a living doing their art. And how do you get this music heard? Especially, I thought bluegrass and jazz in that space between was highly underrepresented on the radio. You might hear it every so often or in a certain type of town way up in the Rocky Mountains or, I don't know, Asheville, North Carolina, something like that. But somebody's got to play it here in the People's Republic of Vermont, out there for the world, wherever Woodworlders Jazzgrass broadcasts. Now then, onto the show. Recent release is number 43. This here is Lori Lewis and the Right Hands. In 2026, she released O California, which is her ode and homage to the state she lives in. This one's called This Little Light of Mine. I'm going to hold that light out for you to as a prompt to go to the website at WGDR.org and consider, you know, pledging 50 cents or a dollar or $5 or $500 or $55, whatever works for you, just to say to me, oh, yeah, I'm listening to your show, and I appreciate the effort y'all put into making this happen each and every single week, even if it doesn't always come out exactly the way we thought it would.

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Long live the Republic of Independent Radio. Ad hoc mercenary. Give it up for DJ Ebb and Flow's capable ad hoc mercenary radio filling in for my first half hour. I'm honestly really honored by that. It's a good feeling, you know, because Jazzgrass has been on the air for 21 years, but when I arrived at this radio station, Eben was established. Let me just say that. So, very cool. It is our fun drive for the fall. And some people are out there listening to me thinking, hey, I met that guy this summer, and I had some words for him about this radio station. And I'm going to see if I can tactfully address things just as carefully as I can and in the scientific way that I can. Which is to say the following. I have noticed that that driving around it is actually harder to hear the signal 91.1 FM than before. And I was a little sad about that because I think we all wanted it to go big and everywhere in the way that we thought it could just by raising a tower to a certain elevation, which it could if you also kept the same wattage. And if that's to say if the powers that be, the FCC, let you keep the same wattage, and then the natural powers that be, which is the hills and hollers of Vermont being what they are, with the leaves on or off, depending. In any event, where I'm going with all of this is, regardless of how much better or worse the signal sounds since we moved the tower, I am so very grateful to everybody that made that tower move. That would be Lou, Mulvaney, Stanek, and the gang up here in the manager's office, because it didn't take much. It wasn't that much longer after that we were unable to stay here in the Pratt Center like we have for 53 years, which is going to be cataclysmic, seismic, and emotional for everybody for us to leave. However, the only way that we could have survived is to get that tower moved somewhere. And the cool news is, from what I understand, there's a window to get translator stations. I personally think we have really good shots. Based on all the intel I'm receiving here at WGDR, WGDH, CVCR, etc. et al., right? That if we get those translator stations, we'll eventually find a way. It's just like, you think that the epic trilogy has come to an end, but yet there's more, right? In other words, it's time once again for us all to put our superheroes back on, because WGDR, WGDH, and Central Vermont Community Radio need saving again, or at least funding again, at least to go forward again. That's where you're at. That's what we're about to doing right now. I don't have a live show. I don't have a live performer in here other than my own self. But I do have these 23 songs that I picked out, which were supposed to fit into a two-hour frame. And I'm going to get as many of them in as I can. And then next week, I'm going to finish it as well as play more and carry this on further. As much as I would love to have a live person in here, I'm not sure I'll be able to line it up this time because life for me is so, so busy. And I know it's so, so busy for you. So you might be listening to this thinking like, oh, man, I'm trying to cook dinner or clean up from dinner or put the kids down or, like, you know, work on this project that I've been trying to get to or fold the laundry or, you know, compose your magnum opus in life or whatever it is. You know, you're trying to do it. I get it. But we're just trying to do what we do, which is provide you the independent community radio, the voices and the unique shows that are only here or that in some cases like mine originated here. You might be able to hear Jazzgrass somewhere else, but this is where it gets done. This is where I glean the live audience energy from all of you, and that's the part that gets put into those recorded shows for the world eventually, including this one. As I was saying, I'm playing recent releases number 43, and I'm emphasizing 2026 because the last episode was 42, and I was mopping up 2025 with that one. So up next, I have this band called Magoo, which I found out about like a week after I aired recent releases number 42.
Y'all can be heroes. Go to the website, WGDR.org. 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And if you think of it, it would be awesome if you could share it via the Wood Warblers Jazzgrass show page, where you can see yours truly and this lovely logo that somebody designed for me at the height of COVID when everybody was out of work and I was able to make it work. And it's what's out there for Wood Warblers Jazzgrass. But if you do it that way. Even if you're just going to pledge it now and pay later, there is a plan for that. Go to the website, go through WGDR.org, click donate, and then just say you're going to go. You're going to give us a check, and then fill in the amount and write us a check when you can get to it. Just so we know you're thinking of us, kind of like a birthday card. This is Magoo from their 2026 album, What a Life. I mean, GDR, GDH, CVCR, Wood Warblers Jazzgrass, all of you, what a life.